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1: So, well, if you or someone you know is living with Parkinson's disease, a support group meets the first Tuesday of every month at 1 p.m. in the meeting room at Central Square Mall in Grand Rapids. Let's see, what do we have coming up? I decided that we're going to start the show off with some Sharon Van Etten, and the name of the track is Afterlife. We'll just get that going here.

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I am Sarah Sarah, your host, and this is On the River. We just got done hearing from King Gizzard and the Lizard Wizard, and that track was Panpsych off their album Phantom Island. Before that was J. Jerome 87 it's a single, and the name of that track is Brush Me Like a Horse, and that's featuring Alt J. And we started that whole little set off with Sharon Van Etten on Sharon Van Etten and the Attachment Theory. The name of that track was Afterlife. 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The Bemidji Senior Center has an open house Wednesday, June 3rd from 1:30 to 3:30. Check out a newly renovated space, enjoy refreshments, and sign up for door prizes while learning about the different activities the center offers. Let me look over here and we'll do one more here, and that is our After Dark is our late night Saturday show outside the normal KAXE mix. Tune in after Green Cheese at 9 p.m. to hear punk, hip-hop, electronic, metal-themed shows, and more. This week's host is Diane Ott. And what do we have coming up? Coming up, we're going to hear a little bit from Beck and Boy Golden and Ella Erie. So let's get into it.

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Let's see, who did we just hear from? That was Ella Yeary, and Everything in Time is the name of that track. It's a single out. Before that was Boy Golden off of his new album, Best of Our Possible Lives. And the name of that track was Cowboy Dreams featuring Cat Clyde. And we started that whole set off with Beck on his album Colors, and we played Colors as the track that we heard. 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The Bemidji Itasca Waters continues their Practical Water Wisdom webinar series Thursday, June 4th at noon. This month, the effect of fireworks on lakes and groundwater. 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Excuse me. Headwaters bridges the musical gap between now and then, including music conversations and artist interviews. That happens Monday through Friday, 9 a.m. to 10 p.m. No, it's not 9 a.m. to 10 p.m. It's 9 a.m. and again at 10 p.m. There we go. Anyone looking for community on the Iron Range is welcome to attend New Neighbor Connect. That's going to happen on Thursday, June 4th from 5 to 7 at Minnesota Discovery Center in Chisholm. Meet new people, enjoy refreshments, and discover opportunities. Hosted by Hello Range the First, Thursday, first Thursday of each month. Let's see. I am going to get back into the music, and the name of this track here is by Paul Calthean, and the name of the track is Texas Swagger. Let me get it queued up, and here we go.

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Who did we just hear from? Well, we just heard from Coolio, and the name of that track is The Winner. Before that was Coltier Wall on his album Imaginary Alpaca, and the name of that track was Sleeping on the Blacktop. And before that was Paul Calhoun with Texas Swagger. We do receive support from the Sanford Bemidji Orthopedics and Sports Medicine Center, specializing in total joint repair. 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And if you have any news tips, we'll email them in to us. That you can email them to news@KAXE.org. The Brainerd Lakes Area League of Women Voters hosts an election information session Thursday, June 4th, beginning at 5 p.m. at Northland Arboretum. Gain knowledge of the voting process and the role of an election judge. Also, will be streamed on Facebook. 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Many area farmers markets are now open. 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Season Watch is for the curious, filled with the delights of nature. Let's see, we'll do one more, and that will be about the College of St. Scholastica, Bemidji State University, and the Bemidji Long-Term Storm Recovery Group are launching a community-based research study to learn how the June 2025 derecho affected people. You can find a link and more information at KAXE.org. And we're going to get into Massive Attack, and the name of the track is Teardrop.

water. Get it down to nothing.

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My name is Sarah Sarah, and this program is On the River. We just heard from Glenn Hansgard, and the name of that track was Down on Our Knees. That was the Funk House version. Before that, we heard from The National on their album Laugh Track. The name of that track was Weird Goodbyes. And we started that whole set off with Massive Attack off of their album Mezzanine, and the name of that track was Teardrop. Let's see. We've got some weather, which tonight will be partly cloudy, becoming mostly clear, low 46 to 52, southeast wind 5 to 20 miles per hour. Tuesday looks as though sunny, high in the mid to upper 80s, a southeast wind 5 to 10 miles per hour gusting up higher. Overnight lows in the mid-50s. Wednesday, partly cloudy to mostly sunny, high 79 to 84, chance of rain and thunderstorms in the afternoon and evening, winds gusting up to 25 miles per hour. Let's see, you can take part in Book One, One Community in the Brainerd area this June. You can delve into the book

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We just heard from Future Island.

Twins on their album From a Hole in the Floor to a Fountain of Youth, and the name of that track was Find Love. Before that, we heard from ZZ Ward on her album Liberation, and the name of that track was My Baby Left Me. And we started off that whole set with Deer Tick, which is the album of the week, and it's on their new album Coin-O-Matic, and Everything Born is the name of that track. Let's see, what else do we have? KAXE would like to thank the many local businesses for their steady support during this time of state and federal funding cuts. 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And let me see here. 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And how about camping? Where are your favorite places to camp in Minnesota? You can text that reply to 218-326-1234. We'd love to know where you go camping. Festival Rialto is Saturday, June 13th with Wild Horses, Good Morning Bedlam, Mike Munson Trio, Thomas Stitchka, Kelly Smith, and others. KAXE is sponsoring the side stage with acts like Tattletale, Forge North, Laura Hugo, Sugar on the Roof, and the Penny Peaches. 12 Minnesota bands on the patio of Rapids Brewing in Grand Rapids. 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Let's see. We're going to hear coming up a track from Milky Chance, some Gorillaz, and new stuff out by Art Deco. Let us see.

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You can also join us at KAXC.org. Who did we just hear from? Well, that was Art Deco on their album Serene Demon, and the name of that track is Survival of the Fittest. Before that, we heard from Gorillaz. The Mountain was the name of the album, and Casablanca is the name of the track. We started the whole set off with Milky Chance on their album Trip Tape 3, and the name of that track is Wonderful Life. Minnesota Mixtape is our deep dive into the local music scene, Fridays at 10 and Saturdays at 3 p.m. with host Malachi Coons. 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On Wednesday, June 10th, Brothers Burn Mountain take the stage starting at 6 p.m. The event is open to all, so no tickets are required. More on Facebook at Mississippi Music at Bemidji Waterfront. The Sewing Room hosts a Queerly Social Pride Month gathering Thursday, June 4th from 6 to 8:30 at Whipple Beach Pavilion in Baxter. Gather for food and celebration, plus start planning for this year's Pride in the Park, which will happen in September. After Dark is our Saturday night show outside the normal KAXE mix. Tune in after Green Cheese at 9 p.m. to hear punk, hip-hop, electronic, metal-themed shows, and more. This week's host is Diane Ott. The St. Louis County Sheriff's Office hosts Coffee with a Cop Friday, June 5th from 9 to noon at Tower Cafe in Tower. You can ask questions, share concerns, and get to know some county deputies. And let's see. Celebrate biodiversity and the return of the monarch butterflies in Park Rapids. That's going to happen Friday, June 5th. The procession of the species begins at 1 p.m. at Armory Arts and Events Center and will make its way to Heartland Park, where there will be food and music. If you want to take part in a puppet-making workshop before the procession, contact Park Rapids Community Education. And we're going to get back into the music. This next track is by Mark Knopfler, and the name of the track is Two Pairs of Hands.

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I am Sarah, your host, and this is On the River. 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The First Friday Art Walk is June 5th from 4 to 7 at various locations throughout downtown Grand Rapids. The event includes a reception at the McRosty Art Center for two new exhibits. Find a full list of stops at grandrapidsart.org. 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If you have a news tip, email it to news@KAXE.org. We just heard from Bourne's on Dopamine album with American Money. Before that, we heard a new single out by Rainbow Kitten Surprise, and the name of that track is 16. And we started that whole set off with Mark Knopfler on his album One Deep River, and the name of that track was Two Pairs of Hands. Let's see. We're going to get back into the music. We're going to hear one from Courtney Barnett, and the name of the track is Advent Gardener.

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1: You are listening to 91.7 KAXE Grand Rapids, 90.5 KBXE Bagley Bemidji, 89.9 Brainerd, and on your smart speaker. 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My name is Sarah Serra, and this program is On the River. 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And that will be for later. Right now, we just heard from Cage the Elephant. Social Cues is the name of that album, and the name of the track is Ready to Let Go. Before that, we heard from Glass Beams on their EP Mahal, and the name of the track that we heard is Orb. We started that whole set off with Courtney Barnett on her double EP, A Sea of Split Peas was the name of the album, and Avant Gardener is the name of the track. It looks like tonight is going to be partly cloudy, becoming mostly clear, low 46 to 52, a southeast wind 5 to 20 miles per hour. Tuesday looks sunny, high in the mid to upper 80s, a southeast wind 5 to 10 miles per hour, gusting higher, overnight lows in the mid 50s, and Wednesday looks partly to mostly sunny, high 79 to 84, chance of rain and thunderstorms in the afternoon and evening, winds gusting up to 25 miles per hour. And Minnesota Mixtape is our deep dive into the local music scene. 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And registration is now open for the United Way of Bemidji Area Fishing Tournament for Kids that happens Sunday, June 14th. Youth age 15 and younger can fish on any Beltrami County lake with an awards ceremony at Cameron Park at 1 p.m. Registration fees will benefit the United Way and select youth organizations. Find more details at wfishingbemidji.com. Let's see. We will have a repeat of Headwaters from this morning with Heather Johnson coming on from 10 to 12. And in the morning, Tuesday morning, you can wake up to the morning show with Heidi Holton and John Latimer. Let's see who we got coming up. It looks like we got some Brian Elijah Smith, Pinback, and DJ Shadow. So let us just get right into the music.

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I am Sarah Serra, your host, and this is On the River. We just heard from DJ Shadow off the Private Press Expanded Edition. The name of that track was Fixed Income. Before that, we heard from Pinback on their album Autumn of the Surface. Good to See was the name of that track. And before that, we heard Brian Elijah Smith on his Working Man single. 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And After Dark is our late night Saturday show outside the normal KAXE mix. You can tune in after Green Cheese at 9 p.m. to hear punk, hip-hop, electronic, metal-themed shows, and more. This week's host is Diane Ott. The North Central Minnesota Farm and Antique Association hosts Blackberry Jam Fest Friday, June 5th. And Saturday, June 6th at the Blackberry Farm, just off Highway 2, east of Grand Rapids, with a motorcycle show, lawnmower races, and live music. Details on Facebook under Blackberry Farm. Headwaters bridges the musical gap between now and then, including music conversations and artist interviews, Monday through Friday, 9 a.m. to 10 p.m. at Monday through Friday, 9 a.m. and then again at 10 p.m. Check out KAXE.org for the latest news from our region. If you have news tips, email news@KAXE.org. The Cross Lake Area Garden Club has their annual plant sale. That's Saturday, June 6th from 8:30 to 11 a.m. at the Cross Lake Crop of Engineers Picnic Shelter next to the dam. All plants are locally grown. And let us see the time. We're going to hear from Eric Bibb, Lord Huron, and David Huckfelt. That's all coming up in this next set. We're going to start with Eric Bibb, and the name of the track is Change. Let me see if I can get it rolling.

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My name is Sarah, and this is On the River. We just heard from David Huckfeldt, and Who Do You Love was the name of that track. Before that was Lord Huron with Wait by the River, and then we started this whole little set off with Eric Bibb, and Change was the name of that track. 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If you have recently moved or gotten a new credit card, now is a great time to call and let us update your information. You can call 218-326-1234 and ask for Heather. 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The History of Jazz airs Saturdays at noon and Sundays at 5 with host Paul Kivi exploring the distinctly American art form, and tune in Sundays at 6 p.m. for Jazz on American Avenue, America Avenue. And it's Puppies, Pilates, and Prosecco, Saturday, June 6th at the Mecco Theater in Virginia at 11 a.m. A portion of the proceeds benefit the Mesabi Humane Society. Take a Pilates class alongside Puppies. Cute. Well, we're going to get back into the tracks. Trekking on through. This next track is by Doug. And the name of the track is Wheel of Fortune. So let me see. Here we go.

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You can also join us at KAXE.org. My name is Sarah Sarah, and this is On the River. We just heard from Arik, and the name of that track was Abinji. Before that, we heard from Gangsta Grass, and the name of that track was Barn Burning. We heard a new one out by Jack Johnson, and he is with Hermanos Gutierrez, and the name of the track was Drink the Water. And we started that whole set off with Thug, and the name of the track was Wheel of Fortune. The second annual Nature Neighbor Day is Saturday, June 6th at the Rail River Folk School in Bemidji from 4 to 6. Enjoy nature-themed crafts, interactive outdoor activities, food trucks, and live music held outdoors. But if it rains, activities will be inside the folk school. And you can listen Saturdays at 2 and Sundays at 3 p.m. for Shiro's Radio, and that's with Carmel Holt, amplifying female voices in music. Coming up at 10 o'clock is a replay of this morning's Headwaters with Heather Johnson. And in the morning, Tuesday morning show, you can catch it with Heidi Holton and John Latimer. And the Headwaters tomorrow will be headed by Malachi Coons. The Friends of Brainerd Public Library continue their Brown Bag Author Series Monday, June 8th at noon. David Hakinson will talk about his book, Her Place in the Woods, The Life of Helen Hover. Light refreshments will be served, or feel free to bring your own lunch. Well, we're going to get back into the music, and you won't hear from me again. I'm going to sign out, but I will still be here until my set is up at 10 o'clock. So we're going to hear from Dirty Mittens, and the name of the track is The Dock.

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0: 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I'm your host today, Heather Johnson. Before that, The Growlers song we heard, Life During Wartime. It's brand new cover, obviously, from Brooklyn Funk Essentials and Desmond Foster. That I thought was a really fun kind of cover for that. Before that, we heard from The Cake, not to be confused with Cake. That is from 1968, and that they were a girl group, and they have a pretty interesting history if you ever want to look them up. And starting off that set today was INXS with Kiss the Dirt. I love that song. They just released their album that's the 40th anniversary from 1986 of Kiss the Dirt. So pretty crazy that that's been 40 years, but here we are. All right. Well, I want to let you know that request line today is coming up at 10:30, and we do this every Monday. That's when we throw out a theme and you send in your song suggestions. So in honor of National Say Something Nice Day today, and that's a day that just encourages spreading kindness and positivity, I would love for you to send me a song that has a thoughtful, encouraging, or complimentary message. And you can text your song suggestions to 218-326-1234 for request line at 10:30. And I also want to let you know that this morning at 9:45 and every weekday, it's the Slice of Green Cheese call-in trivia. So be sure to stay tuned and be ready to dial. 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Well, you know, it's always a great time for live music, and this is on Headwaters. We like to talk about live music because we have just a wealth. We're spoiled for choice up here in northern Minnesota with great artists to listen to, especially during the summer when, you know, you can actually go outside and hear some live music. And so we have some live music to announce today, and here to help me announce that live music in Bemidji coming up, KBXE's own DJ Dang and Andrew DeZingle. Welcome, guys.
1: Good morning.
2: Morning.
0: Thanks for being here. There we go. That's
1: good
0: better.
1: Morning.
0: There we go. I found it.
3: Good morning.
0: Aren't you proud of me? All right. Well, what do we have coming up? Who wants to say it?
1: So we are going to be having the Beltrami Block Party on Saturday, June 27th this year. It's going to be on the street Beltrami Avenue.
2: Between 3rd and 4th.
1: Between 3rd and 4th. And we are partnering up with Bridget's Pub and Kagan Cork to put on this block party for you. And we're going to have a full day of music. Maybe, Dang, do you want to go through what kind of music we'll be seeing?
2: Yeah, did you say the date? June 27th?
1: June 27th.
2: Yeah. So it's you might remember the block party. We skipped a year, but it's the same weekend as we've always held the block party, but this time it's over a few blocks, like Andrew just said, right downtown there between 3rd and 4th on Beltrami. And the music lineup for this year's block party, it's all free. Remember that. You pay not one penny to come see this amazing music. We're going to start off with three local openers, and this is not necessarily an order of appearance, but just who's playing. There's going to be Tiny Town, which is a really cool local band featuring many sort of musical luminaries of a sort, and then Cage Jamber, who's a DJ here at the station, a member of the station, and a baby of the station, basically.
1: Right. Play that clip.
0: He's been a volunteer DJ since almost his entire life.
2: He's no longer Baby Cage, but yep, he's a full-grown person, and he's going to perform. And then Sonny Johnson, who was very active in the music scene, kind of right, you know, maybe right before COVID, and used to play with Corey Medina, put out his own solo record, and in the last year and a half, he's been getting back into performing. So we're super excited to see Sonny again and have him play at the Bemidji or Beltrami Block Party. And then, so that's our local openers, and then we're going to have Little Fevers. Andrew, would you want to maybe talk about them a little bit?
1: Yeah, they're an indie pop group from Minneapolis, and they're fronted by Lucy Michelle, who was part of the group Lucy Michelle and the Velvet Lapels. And Little Fevers are just like a fantastic, like, jaunty indie pop
2: jaunty
1: band.
0: Jaunty is probably one of my favorite subgenres.
1: They have this terrific song called Apple Tree that me and my friend Holland were obsessed with when it came out. So I'm hoping they'll play that live. I'm super excited to see them.
2: So if you've never met Andrew, and on June 27th, if some tall guy is right at the front of the stage yelling Apple Tree, you're going to know it's Andrew. Go up
0: it's
2: and say hi.
0: It's the Apple Tree guy.
2: So the Little Fevers will be, I guess in a way, opening the like later on crew of out of town guests. And so we have Little Fevers. And then David Huckfeldt, who primarily has been a singer-songwriter, formerly of the Pines. But for this gig, for this block party, he's bringing a full band. And I can't guarantee absolutely who's going to be in the band, but there is a rumor that Channy from Polisa and formerly of Roma de Luna will be playing violin or fiddle in his band. Which she used to do that for Roma de Luna, and obviously is a great voice and a great talent, and so is David Huckfeldt in his own right, and that's why he is playing at our block party. And then headlining, much beloved in the Northland, and someone who just kind of brings it on a regular basis and has his own sound. Like, I'm going to challenge you after I say his name to describe what his sound is, Andrew, but it's Eric Koskinen. And we're thrilled to have Eric. Last time I saw him, he was playing on a frozen lake here in Bemidji, and people were super getting into his sound. How would you describe his sound?
1: Well, I think he can do a variety of sounds because he's got kind of like the bluesy country kind of sound, but he can rock when he wants to as well. Because you're talking about the party on the ice, like he was rocking that night.
2: Yep. He's got a great band and never fails to impress and amaze. Eric Koskinen always brings it. So to review, Tiny Town, Cage Jamber, Sonny Johnson, Little Fevers, David Huckfeldt with a full band, and Eric Koskinen. That's six acts all day long. Beltrami Block Party starts at 1, goes to around 9-ish, because the city wants us to be done by 10. And there'll be food and drink and tons of stuff to do in the meantime, in between bands. But
0: right.
2: What a lineup.
0: And it's family friendly.
2: Super family friendly.
0: That's another good point, is that it's family friendly. Get out and see some live music. Make a new friend.
2: Do it.
0: Make a friend with the apple tree guy.
2: The challenge has been thrown down.
1: Yeah, and from previous block parties we've thrown, it's been so fun to see like so many of the volunteers that you only hear on the station, but you never see in person. You get to meet them in person and, you know, talk about music. What's more fun than that?
0: They do tend to come out for live music, even though some of them may be a little introverted. The live music draws them out into the streets of Bemidji. So we are looking forward to all of you coming out. Come and see it and just hang out, make some friends, maybe dance a little bit. That might be kind of fun and have a good time. We're very excited to have this going on just blocks away from the studio too.
1: Yeah, I'll kick off the apple tree dance.
0: All right. There's an apple tree dance. Oh no, Dang is mimicking like a line dance sort of thing.
2: And no, it's like you're picking apples from a tree.
0: It's making me a little scared. It's a little Bollywood, but also a little scary.
2: I like Bollywood.
0: Well, what do you think about this? Let's hear some David Huckfeldt right now.
2: The block party is back, y'all.
0: It's back. And you say Beltrami, I say Beltrami.
2: Ooh,
0: tomato.
2: Beltrami.
0: I'm probably wrong.
2: Beltrami.
0: But here we go. Anyway, the wind blows from David Huckfeldt.

All right, and that was Eric Koskinen with I Got You to Get Me Through. That's from 2024. And of course, as we just announced, Eric Koskinen will be playing at Beltrami Block Party, or Beltrami Block Party, however you want to say it, right down here in downtown Bemidji on June 27th. And we really hope to see you there. Also playing at Beltrami Block Party, Little Fevers with Grass Grow before that. That's from 2024. And they're a Minneapolis jaunty indie pop band fronted by Lucy Michelle. And starting off that set was David Huckfeldt with his brand new album, I Was Born, But that song was Anyway the Wind Blows. Well, thanks for hanging out with me today. I am Heather Johnson, your host for Headwaters on KAXE, your source for all the great music on KAXE weekdays at 9 to 11. 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Call Sarah at 218-326-1234. And coming up at 10:30 this morning and every Monday is Request Line. And that's where we throw out a theme and you send in your song suggestions. Now, today is National Say Something Nice Day, and that's kind of what our theme is. This is a day to go out of your way to spread kindness and positivity. So tell us your favorite songs that share a positive or encouraging message. Text your choices to 218-326-1234. I already have a handful, but I will try to squeeze in at least one more. All right, here we go. Coming up at 9:45 today, and every weekday, it's the slice of green cheese. So be sure to stay tuned for that. We're going to take a quick look at the weather here. Today, a mix of clouds and sun. Highs 76 to 80, so quite warm. But it is June now. Slight chance of showers, southeast wind 5 to 10. Tonight, partly cloudy, lows 46 to 50. And then tomorrow, sunny, highs near 84, southeast winds 5 to 10, gusting higher, overnight lows in the mid 50s. And on Wednesday, partly to mostly sunny, I guess either way works. Chance of rain in northwest Minnesota and the Brainerd area, highs near 83. And boy, do we need that rain. Well, now it's time to play our album of the week, and this week that album is from Deer Tick. And they have a new album, and the track that I'm going to play is called Mary Singletary. Deer Tick is from Providence, Rhode Island. They have announced the release of their 9th studio album, and it is called Coin-O-Matic. And it's said to cast a bright light on the hidden histories of the band's home state, where the everyday dramas of the working class collided with the menace of the underworld mafia. They have a batch of songs that explores desperation, grief, redemption, and more. And it's deeply informed by growing up Irish Catholic. So let's take a listen to this song, Mary Singletary by Deer Tick.

0: As we continue to celebrate our 50th birthday here at KXC, we're looking back at influential albums from 1976. This week, we're looking at Thin Lizzy's rock classic, Jailbreak.
1: Tonight there's gonna be a jailbreak.
0: Thin Lizzy hail from Dublin, Ireland, and started in 1969. Jailbreak is their sixth studio album, and it's widely regarded as their best, and for good reason. The guitars are crunchy, the drums are propelling, and lead singer Phil Lynott will have you believe that everything he's saying is the most important thing in the world. This album is packed with so many amazing songs, including Cowboy Song, Romeo and the Lonely Girl, the title track, and of course, The Boys Are Back in Town. As long as there are fast cars, good friends, and rock and roll, there will always be a need for albums like Jailbreak.
2: All right, and that was our pick from 76 with Andrew DeZingle. Thanks for doing that, Andrew. Certainly an amazing album. You're listening to Headwaters here on KAXE, KBXE. I'm Heather Johnson, your host today. Starting off that last set, we heard from our album of the week. That was Mary Singletary from Deer Tick. And then after that, we heard Aldous Harding with Coats from their album Train on the Island. And that is brand new from 2026. And they're an indie folk singer from New Zealand. Well, I want to let you know also about Request Line. I have just maybe a tiny little bit of time to scooch in one more song. So give us a song about something nice you'd like to say to a friend, a partner, a coworker, or something else. And that's just in honor of Say Something Nice Day, which is today, June 1st. And let's see, that's coming up at 10:30. So you can text us at 218-326-1234 with your song choices. But now it's time for A Slice of Green Cheese, our daily trivia question. Be the first to call in with the correct answer, and we will send you a coupon for a treat at an area business. Thanks goes out to today's sponsors, Dairy Queen in Grand Rapids, Common Grounds 218 in Longville, and Wings Airport Cafe in Brainerd for making the daily slice of green cheese possible. If you have won sometime in the last 30 days, please hold your calls and give someone else a chance. Here is today's question. Born on this day in 1981, what 11-time Grammy winner, singer-songwriter, and co-founder of the High Women began her career as a backup singer for an Elvis impersonator? That is 218-326-1234 with your answer of whose birthday is today in 1981. They're an 11-time Grammy Award-winning singer-songwriter and co-founder of the High Women. And she began her career as a backup singer for an Elvis impersonator. Let us know your answer at 218-326-1234. And while you're calling in, I am going to I'm going to play a June song for you. I heard Jennifer play it this morning. Excuse me. It's from my favorite, as Andrew says, Canadian coded band, The Decemberists. It's a song for the 1st of June. And Charlie Mitchell also says this is the most phonology relevant Decemberist song. Here is June Hymn.

right. And that was Sarah Harmer, I Am a Glow, from her album, I Am a Mountain. You are listening to Headwaters on KAXE. I'm your host, Heather Johnson. And before Sarah, you heard from the Rural Alberta Advantage with Can Do off their album, The Rise and the Fall. And starting off that set was June Hymn for the 1st of June from the Decemberists off their album, The King is Dead. Well, the slice of green cheese question for today was born on this day in 1981. What 11-time Grammy winner, singer-songwriter, and co-founder of the High Women began her career as a backup singer for an Elvis impersonator? And that answer is Brandi Carlile. Believe it or not, Brandi turns 45 today. Happy birthday, Brandi. And Cindy knew that answer, and Cindy in Grand Rapids is going to Dairy Queen. 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All right, it is the top of the hour, 10 o'clock, and I've got a bunch more music for you. But I need to let you know that this is 91.7 KAXE Grand Rapids, 90.5 KBXE Bagley Bemidji, 89.9 Brainerd, and on your smart speaker, celebrating 50 years of people-powered radio in northern Minnesota. 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All right, let's see, what do we have coming up in this next set? We're going to start it off with some Aaron Lee Tazjan. I don't know if it's Tazjan or Tazjan, but this is brand new. And Aaron is a singer-songwriter, producer, and trends kind of folky, rocky, poppy. And I really think you're going to like this. This is called Lost and Alone.

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All right, that was Junebug by Kevin Morby. I thought that would be kind of appropriate for today, the 1st of June. This is Headwaters, your source for all the great music on KAXE weekdays from 9 to 11. I'm your host today, Heather Johnson. Before Kevin Morby, we heard from Pity Party Girls Club with Can't See Tears in the Rain. That's new this year. Little bit of a Mazzy Star kind of vibe for me. And prior to that, we heard from Indonesian band Three Marlows with Harap Don Ragu. That is from last year. And starting off that set was Aaron Lee Tazjen with Lost and Alone from his album Get Over It, Underdog, from this year. And I really hope you enjoyed that. 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Registration now open at bikebemidji.com. And I want to let you know that request line is coming up. You guys have such nice, encouraging things to say for today, and I just absolutely love that. We're talking about your song suggestions to brighten someone's day, and we have an awful lot of those coming in because it is Say Something Nice Day, and we're encouraging spreading that kindness. We need a little bit more kindness and love everywhere these days, right? All right, so I want to let you know about a little bit of live music coming up. Of course, we talked about the Beltrami Block Party coming up on June 27th in downtown Bemidji. We're very excited, and I have a song from Cage, and I think a song from Sunny I can squeak in there coming up in a little bit. On Thursday, June 4th, you can see Bruce Archer at Gregory Park in Brainerd at 6 p.m. at the Concerts in the Park series. And then on Saturday, June 6th, Also on June 4th, you can see Livingston Taylor at the West Theater in Duluth at 7:30. So lots of good choices there, and a little bit more music coming up here until 11. I have so much music picked out, and it's always kind of a race for me to try to get it all in there. But we are going to hear from David Bowie because, you know, this was the date that his first album was released, I believe, in 1967, and it wasn't a hit. It was his self-titled debut album, and he actually got dropped from his label because it just wasn't a hit. But we are going to hear from his debut album. It's the song called Rubber Band, and then we have some Cage coming up in this set too. So I hope you enjoy, and let's get back to the music.

Rubber band. There's a rubber band that plays tunes out of tune in the library garden Sunday afternoon, while a little chappy waves a golden

All right. And that was Cage with Orion's Belt. You can see Cage at Beltrami Block Party right here in downtown Bemidji on June 27th. We're so excited to have him joining us. And let's see. Before that, we heard from Sonny Johnson. That was Round the Bend from his album Follow the Fox. He will also be at Beltrami Block Party. So we have quite the amazing lineup. And we also heard from David Bowie from 1967 with Rubber Band. Not a hit, but let that be a lesson. Not everything is a win. And David Bowie did all right for himself, right? And starting off that set was Jason Joshua. That's new from 2026 with his single Dedication Hour. And I really enjoy him. It's very, very nice and smooth. Let's see. I also want to let you know the World Cafe is coming up at 11 a.m. now at that time each weekday. Today on World Cafe, Joshua Ray Walker talking about his new album, Ain't Dead Yet. So tune in for that. All right, now it is time for Request Line. And in honor of National Say Something Nice Day, you've all been sending me these wonderful, encouraging, kind songs. And hopefully thinking about people that you would like to send them out to. And I've got a bunch for you. We are going to start this set off with a little tune from Bobby McFerrin. You may know this one. So, sing along.

right. That was, of course, Sly and the Family Stone with You Can Make It If You Try. Before that, Stay, I Missed You by Lisa Loeb. And starting off that set was Don't Worry, Be Happy. That's our request line for today, but I'm not quite done because you know what? Today is National Say Something Nice Day, and it's a day to go out of your way to spread kindness and positivity. And I think we need a few more, and we certainly had enough suggestions. So I'm going to play another little block of those something nice positive songs to carry you through your day here at Headwaters on KAXE. 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Well, I want to let you know who we heard from today for Request Line, and then I'm going to play a few more of those positive, uplifting songs. We heard from Melissa in LaPorte, Brenda in Grand Rapids, Susan from Cotton, Susie from Grand Rapids, Mike in Mendota Heights, and Karen, who I believe is in Big Fork. Please don't be offended if I'm remembering that incorrectly. Let's see. We are going to start off this next little group of positive songs with a little Michael Franti.

All right, that was "You're Pretty Good Looking for a Girl" by the White Stripes. Before that, we heard "What a Wonderful World" by Louis Armstrong, who, to my knowledge, has never been to the moon. And starting off that set was "Once a Day" with Michael Franti and Spearhead. Thank you all so much for your suggestions for National Say Something Nice Day in our request line. We're spreading a little kindness, a little more kindness today. I think the world needs it, right? And I'm happy to do it. You are listening to Headwaters for just the next few minutes on KAXE. I'm Heather Johnson, your host. Coming up next is World Cafe, and then David John will take over on the river from 1 to 4 today. Always such a good time. And I have time, I think, just for maybe one last song from birthday girl Brandi Carlile. This is a brand new song of hers, and it is called "Life on the Run."

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0: 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I'm Andrew DeZingle. 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
2: There are few things more captivating than listening to Bill Frisell play the guitar. Today, you are in for a treat because the jazz great is in studio to treat us to solo performances, including songs from his most recent album, In My Dreams. For over 40 years, Frisell's used his instrument to explore jazz, Americana, ambient, and folk music, sometimes on the same record. And he turned 75 this year and has been feeling reflective. In our session today, he looks back to early on in his career.
3: There was this period where I was almost embarrassed to admit that I liked certain songs, you know, like say I discovered jazz and I want to be a hip jazz guy and I don't want to play any corny stuff.
2: Eventually, he'd break out of a phase he refers to as anything but show tunes. Coming up, he'll share a live performance of a song Barbara Streisand made famous in Funny Girl, People. Bill Frisell in studio. I'm Kaleo. This is World Cafe.
4: For KAXE News, I'm Megan Buffington with the Up North Report. A Burnsville man drowned Saturday in Emily. Chelsea Perkins has more.
5: The Crow Wing County Sheriff's Office says 29-year-old Cody Kent was at Little Emily Lake Park with family and friends. He swam out into the lake before disappearing beneath the water. A friend located him underwater and Kent was removed from the lake. Emergency responders attempted immediate rescue efforts, but Kent was pronounced dead. The Sheriff's Office is investigating the incident. This is the second drowning in Little Emily Lake this spring. 19-year-old Cameron Walker drowned in mid-May while paddle boating with friends. Chelsea Perkins, KAXE News.
4: Minnesota Republicans endorsed Kendall Qualls for governor Saturday at the GOP convention in Duluth. The Army veteran and former healthcare executive beat out House Speaker Lisa Damith after 10 rounds of voting. The Minnesota Reformer reports the convention was marred by alleged voting irregularities. Malfunctioning voting devices set off a heated debate among delegates on how to proceed. Damith has previously pledged to abide by the party endorsement, but the Reformer says she declined to comment on her future plans and seemed to leave open the possibility of continuing on to the August primary. Filings for state office closed Tuesday. Senator Amy Klobuchar earned the nod at the DFL convention Friday in Rochester. Her recent pick for lieutenant governor was also endorsed. Klobuchar announced Friday that former Fergus Falls Mayor Ben Shire will be her running mate. Lieutenant Governor Peggy Flanagan was endorsed for U.S. Senate. She'll face a tough primary challenge from southeastern Minnesota Congresswoman Angie Craig. Craig was not at the convention. She announced earlier in the week

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1: Still Welcome Memorial in AA. Sabika, Red Lake Falls, and Barnum will represent Northern Minnesota in single A. The Eagles and Bombers are the number 2 and 3 seeds and will face each other if they win their first games. Red Lake Falls will play New York Mills, who they beat 2-0 in the regular season. Barnum will start off against West Lutheran. On the other side of the bracket, the Trojans will play defending state champions and top seed United South Central. Games continue in Mankato through Thursday. Championships are Friday in Minneapolis. Athletes from more than 40 rural Northland schools will compete in the state track and field meet. The region will have over 250 entries, and nearly 90 students are positioned to come home with some hardware. But 4 are the ones to beat this week, with the top seed in single A heading into the meet Thursday. Violet Udovich has the only sub-12-second 100-meter dash time. The Ely sophomore has the fastest seed time by over 0.3 seconds. She was the silver medalist in the 400-meter last year. She has the fastest seed this year by more than 0.8 seconds. Seniors Emily Marquis and Markel Peterson compete for West Marshall, a co-op between Stephen Argyle Central and Warren Alvarado Oslo. Marquis was 3rd in discus last year. Her throw of 135 feet and 8 inches is the farthest seed by over 3 feet. Peterson is the only pole vaulter who cleared 11 feet at sections. And Aiken junior Ashley Asmus has the top seed in the 800 meter. She finished 6th last season. Head to KAXE.org for the full list of competitors. That's it for the Up North Report. From the KAXE News Desk, I'm Megan Buffington, telling the stories of Northern Minnesota through local news.
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3: From NPR, it's World Cafe. Hey, I'm Stephen Kaleo. Jazz guitarist Bill Frisell takes a lot of care with each note he plays. And when he stopped by the studio to talk about his latest album, In My Dreams, he took that same sort of care in choosing the stories he wanted to tell. As we went through a little bit of what he's learned since he started releasing music over 40 years ago. We'll highlight some of my favorite moments from that conversation in a few minutes, but first, let's get to the live music. Here is Bill Frisell playing solo. This is Small Town.

0: That was a live version of Small Town from Bill Frisell on World Cafe. I am Kaleo, and Bill's played guitar since he was a teen, attending the Berklee College of Music in Boston, and then starting his career as a session musician.
1: Early on, I thought I was mistaken, thinking, oh, wow, if I practice real hard, then it's just going to be, I'll learn how to do it, and then it's going to be great. But it didn't take me too long to figure out that that's not the way it works, you know. It no matter how far you go, it's still infinite what's out in front of you.
0: Today, he's known primarily for his work in jazz, but that's not what he listened to as a kid.
1: You know, I grew up in the 50s and 60s, and, you know, by high school, I was listening to, it was like R&B and blues, really getting to blues. And like when I think of what happened just in that one decade, when I was 10 years old to when I was 20 years old, say that. Yeah. I went from the Beach Boys and the Four Seasons to then the Beatles and then the Rolling Stones and then Bob Dylan and the Byrds and Jimi Hendrix and then Miles Davis, and just having my mind blown wide open at that time of my life.
0: And when Frisell got into jazz, it was a life-changing moment for him.
1: I know it's a bad word, jazz. I don't, whatever that is, when I found that music, there was a few years where I was just, oh, this is, I like shut everything else. This is the ultimate music, and I shut out what I had been, really what I'd grown up with, and I became like this sort of purist, very narrow, you know, this is like 1971, and I was pretending like it was 1956 or something. I was so into that.
0: And as a result, he had a hard time accepting certain songs that others loved.
1: There was this period where I was almost embarrassed to admit that I liked certain songs, you know, like say I discovered jazz and I want to be a hip jazz guy, and I don't want to play any corny stuff.
0: After an anything but show tunes phase, Frisell fell in love with the song People. Though most of us know it because Barbara Streisand sang it for Funny Girl, Frisell was introduced to it on a best of album from jazz drummer Chico Hamilton.
1: I recorded that song years ago at the Village Vanguard, and I think you can hear this on the recording. I play the first few notes, and someone in the front row just starts laughing, right? And I said, you think I'm kidding? You know, I love this. I don't remember exactly what I said, but it kind of pissed me off that they start laughing. They thought it was a joke, right? You know, and I said, no, this is for real. And then we played the song.
0: Bill still loves playing that song. Here he is live in studio with a solo version of People here on World Cafe.

0: That's Bill Frisell on World Cafe playing his version of a song made famous by Barbara Streisand. That's People. I'm Stephen Kaleo. This is World Cafe. Bill stopped by to play and look back on his career recently. One of the things he's been most known for are his many collaborations.
1: Early on, I would be in situations where I was, okay, you're a guitar player. I want you to play like this or play like that. And that's uncomfortable.
0: That period of time didn't last long as he cemented his reputation as a one-of-a-kind guitar player. But a new issue started to pop up. Later in his career, he wasn't being asked to emulate other guitarists, but he was being compared to a past version of himself.
1: My own history is long enough that they want me to be, because I'm not the same person I was in 1985, right? So, and then that's happened, maybe. They're expecting me to be, sometimes someone will latch on to some, they'll try to push me a little bit too hard, and I don't know.
0: These days, Frisell knows what makes a collaboration work.
1: It's just trust, and if someone wants me to be myself, and they trust me, and if everyone's listening to each other and allowing each other, then that's everything.
0: Frisell's got a new record out. It's called In My Dreams. And one of the songs on it that really shines is a Billy Strayhorn and Duke Ellington piece called Isfahan, originally on Ellington's 1967 album, The Far East Suite.
1: When I first came across Isfahan, I didn't even know what Isfahan was. It was just like, wow, that's an odd word. I didn't know it was a place. For a long time, it's just, oh yeah, there's that tune, Isfahan, and it's got these extraordinary, like mind-blowing harmony and melody and things that are just unexplainable, mysterious. And then as time goes, they went on a trip to the Middle East, and it's one of the most beautiful cities in the world, and it's in Iran, and now here we are.
0: Working on his version of Isfahan for the new album, Frisell thought about his process for taking on new songs and how it's changed.
1: It seemed like when I was younger, I could learn. I'm not even sure if I was really learning it. The way your brain works or something, I could intellectually piece together something more quickly, and I could learn a song and play it pretty fast. But as time goes on, it takes me much longer, but I feel like maybe I'm realizing how deep it has to get inside me before I feel like I'm ready to play it. So this song, Isfahan, took me, you know, I would attempt it. I'd get together with my friends and try to play it. I get lost. But now it's at this place where I just enter into it, and it'll just take me somewhere.
0: Let's hear a live performance of Isfahan. It's Bill Frisell in a live solo performance for World Cafe.

0: That's Isfahan, recorded live in studio by Bill Frisell for World Cafe. That song appears on Frisell's new album, In My Dreams. And the record was released just before he turned 75 years old in March. And while Bill isn't one for making a huge deal of his birthday, the announcer at a recent concert at the Lincoln Center wanted to recognize it.
1: As he was introducing us, he said, you know, it's important that we... I love the way, it was great the way he said it. It's important that we mark these occasions, you know, like, because when they stop, it's a drag. I thought that was good. It kind of, it was real and it was, but I don't like to dwell on it too much. I want to just keep, I'm just so thankful that I can still keep playing, you know.
0: And we are too. Bill Frisell shared one more solo performance with us, the title track of his new album, In My Dreams. For World Cafe, it's Bill Frisell.

live performance of In My Dreams. That's Bill Frisell, recorded live in studio, the title track of his latest album. We appreciate him stopping by the studio to talk and play. I'm Stephen Kaleo. More in a moment on World Cafe.

Welcome back. It's World Cafe. Huge thanks to Bill Frisell. That performance blew me away. His new album, In My Dreams, is available now. If you want to check out video of that performance, you can find it on our YouTube channel at World Cafe. Thanks to our senior producer, Kimberly Janad, for her work on the session. Back into music with Talking Heads. It's Burning Down the House.

0: You want to get into the music of MJ Lenderman, Manning Fireworks is a great place to start. From that record, She's Leaving You. Back in a minute with new music from Ray Bull on World Cafe.
1: 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This week, we're looking at Thin Lizzy's rock classic, Jailbreak.
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1: Thin Lizzy hailed from Dublin, Ireland, and started in 1969. Jailbreak is their sixth studio album, and it's widely regarded as their best, and for good reason. The guitars are crunchy, the drums are propelling, and lead singer Phil Lynott will have you believe that everything he's saying is the most important thing in the world. This album is packed with so many amazing songs, including Cowboy Song, Romeo and the Lonely Girl, the title track, and of course, The Boys Are Back in Town. As long as there are fast cars, good friends, and rock and roll, there will always be a need for albums like Jailbreak.

Welcome back to World Cafe. I'm Kaleo. Ray Bull is not one person, but a duo, Aaron Graham and Tucker Elkins, and it's sort of an art collective. They started out making visual art in a Bushwick loft before transitioning over to music. Their sophomore album is called Please Stop Laughing. Here is the title track. It's on World Cafe.

0: Getting down to the end of the hour. Closing you out with the 1979 one-hit wonder from the British group The Records. Great name for a band. That's Starry Eyes. And that does it for us. Really appreciate you listening, and thanks to our affiliates nationwide who make this show possible. We produce this program from WXPN at the University of Pennsylvania in Philadelphia, and we will do it again very soon. I'm Stephen Kaleo. Catch you on the next World Cafe from NPR.
1: 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And by the estate of Joan B. Kroc, whose bequest serves as an enduring investment in the future of public radio and seeks to help NPR produce programming that meets the highest standards of public service in journalism and cultural expression.
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0: From NPR, it's World Cafe. Hey, I am Kaleo, and one of the most dependable sources of indie pop rock and roll in the 2020s comes from Jason Singer and his band Michigander. Thankfully, that well is being refilled with new music on the way. Yeah, new album comes out in July. You will hear that. And yes, you can feel it in your bones. The Rolling Stones have returned. They've got a new record called Foreign Tongues, and we will get into that track in the stars. We'll also make some time for live music from Coldplay.
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0: 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I'm Kaleo. 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
0: Are there certain words that trigger your appreciation of spell check? I've got a few. I'm going to confess one of them to you right now because it's the first song we're going to play. It's from Dave Matthews' debut album, Under the Table and Dreaming. 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I don't think I've ever spelled satellite properly. But thankfully, spell check exists.

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0: Hey, how are you? This is World Cafe. I'm Stephen Kaleo. Nice to be here with you. We're going to play some songs. And first one comes from Mount Joy, the LA band celebrating 10 years of being a band. And that's not so bad because they're currently on a world tour, doing some U.S. dates throughout June before heading up to the great north of Canada to continue on said tour. So if you're nearby, maybe go check them out. But in the meantime, I have a new song from them called Is Joy Easy? This is Mount Joy on World Cafe.
1: Mary's in her dress, it's getting dark. Sometimes blending in, you just play your part.

0: going shopping. It's The Strokes on World Cafe from their new album, Reality Awaits. Chris Stapleton, Second One to Know, from A Room Volume 1, where you can find it. And we've got two live performances, Coldplay and Bat for Lashes, when we get back to World Cafe.
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2: Hello from Mr. Masakovic's class at Baxter Elementary School. 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
4: Greetings from the fourth grade phonology team in the Linwood School Forest. 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
5: Charlie, and Mary
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8: and Reese from Crooked Lake Elementary School in Andover, reporting from Long Lake Conservation Center for April 29th through May 1st. The weather was sunny but cool with a high temperature of 48 degrees Fahrenheit.
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Live from the archives, it's World Cafe. I'm Kaleo, pulling songs from the vault. Things that have happened, events have transpired, songs have been recorded, and we've captured them. And this one goes back to 2005. Yes, 21 years ago, Coldplay stopping by to play this one, Till Kingdom Come, on World Cafe.

That's Mercury Prize winner Bat for Lashes, musical project of English singer-songwriter Natasha Khan. Daniel, recorded live for World Cafe. Till Kingdom Come, before that, from Coldplay, both live recordings available on demand in our vault, which is not actually a vault. I think it's the cloud. Worldcafe.org for thousands of performances and interviews. Here's new music from the Rolling Stones. New album is called Foreign Tongues. It's In the Stars.

2022 album Laurel Hell is where you can find that song from Mitski, The Only Heartbreaker. Counting Crows from their debut album, August and Everything After, with Rain King and new music from the Rolling Stones, In the Stars. A few more songs to go, including Michigander, next on World Cafe.

0: 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So congratulations on 50 years to KAXE.
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2: Welcome back to World Cafe. It's Kaleo, and welcome back to new music, Michigander. Jason Singer has a new album coming out July 31st. It's called Over Before You Know It, and here is another great slice of indie pop called Freaking Out. It's Michigander.

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1: 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Okay, question of the week. What is your favorite place to camp in Minnesota? 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And regional forecast calling for a mix of clouds and sun, high 76 to 80, slight chance of showers, please, we need them. Southeasterly winds 5 to 10, partly cloudy tonight, lows 46 to 50. Tomorrow, sunny, highs near 84, southeasterly winds 5 to 10, gusting higher, overnight lows in the mid-50s. Wednesday, partly to mostly sunny, chance of rain in northwest Minnesota in the Brainerd area, and highs near 83. Okay, let's get things going. I was reading the paper the other day, or yesterday, but I think yesterday was the 30th anniversary of this guy passing.

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Okay, yeah. Bill Monroe and his Bluegrass Boys from The Essential. Bill Monroe, 1945 to 1948. Blue Moon of Kentucky. Yeah, Blue Moon this the other night. And we started things off here on the Northern Community Radio's On the River this afternoon with the Moody Blues from In Search of a Lost Chord, Legend of the Mind, and followed that with Joe Tex, Handshaking, Lovemaking, Girl Talking, Son of a Gun from Next Door, off of Super Soul, and then down Louisiana way. Yeah, down there around New Iberia, St. Martinsville. Blue Moon Girl from Yvette Landry and her album, Should Have Known. 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KAXE, College Station. KAXE, yes. 91.7. Grand Rapids, 90.5. KBXE, Bagley, Bemidji, 89.9. And Brainerd, I'm your volunteer host stumbling through this afternoon here. My name's David John. And up next for you, music for you. Just second here from Sweet Meg. That was our album of the week last week. We really like it. 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And what else we want to tell you about here? Let's see here. How about KXE is looking for music fans to become on-air volunteer DJs. 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A Grand Rapids date will be scheduled later this summer. Email volunteer at KAXE.org with questions or to confirm attendance. Okay? Once again, that's tonight. And let's just slip back into music here. Here we go. Music for you from Sweet Meg.

0: Okay, music there for you from Adrian Quesada, Trio Asesino, title of CD. We heard Don't Leave Me. Previous to that, a live recording of Slim Dunlap doing 2x2 off of Every Little Word, the double CD that just came up. But it's also available as a little, well, not all the cuts are on it, but it's also out there on vinyl. And as it's a single album, not everything made it there, but I think it's the extra stuff that made it onto that, called Every Little Word. And that was recorded live at the Turf Club. And then Massive Magroni, title of a CD of our album of a week last week, from Sweet Meg, cover of a Tom Waits tune there. And Come On Up to the House. 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And currently in Bemidji, it is 75 degrees. Well, in Grand Rapids, sunny skies, and 78. Hibbing has got 78 and sunny. Brainerd is checking in at 75 and sunny. And Park Rapids is 68 and mostly cloudy. 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That'll be June 19th from 10 a.m. to 4 p.m.
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0: More information on session dates and registration at bagleyarts.org or on Facebook. 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And another little message for you, and then we'll slide back into music. And that's that the Arrowhead Library System presents Creature Connections, the Reptile Experience, at participating libraries June 2nd through 26. 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Okay, let's get back into music here. Coming up next for you, if I can get my magical wand to work here. Let's see here. Coming up next for you, music for you from Sapphire. And Is You Is or Is You Ain't My Baby.

Yes, music there for you from The Runaways and Cherry Bomb from their debut album. And before that, we heard music from Tabitha Meeks from her latest Can't a Girl Dream. We heard Can't a Girl Dream and Another Time, Another Place, the album from Brian Ferry. Walk a Mile in My Shoes, old Joe South tune there for you. And began it all with Sapphire, the Uppity Blues Women from their album Deluxe Edition. We heard Is You Is or Is You Ain't My Baby, Louis Jordan classic from back in the day. 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We'll be with you up until 4 o'clock this afternoon when All Things Considered comes on from National Public Radio, followed by As It Happens from the CBC at 6. Sarah Serra will be hosting On the River this evening from 7 to 10. And then Headwaters with Heather Johnson repeats at 10 o'clock. Tomorrow morning, Heidi Houghton and John Latimer hosting the morning show. Malachi Coons doing Headwaters from 9 to 11. World Cafe from 11 until 1 o'clock. And, hey, it's one of my favorites tomorrow on there, Bill Frisell. He's one of the most versatile and celebrated guitar players in jazz and beyond, weaving Americana, folk, ambient, and pop throughout his massive discography. As Frisell celebrates his 75th birthday, he joins us for a special in-student studio performance, including old favorites and new songs from his latest album, In My Dreams, once again. That's tomorrow on World Cafe. And then Michael Small will be hosting On the River tomorrow afternoon. So a lot of good things coming up. Once again, check out that World Cafe tomorrow. Bill Frisell is just something else. Let me just leave it at that. Okay, you can get a head start on spring cleaning with KAXE's Cars program. 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Okay, here we go.

Hey, music there for you from a group called Show of Hands, from the only album they ever did. It's back in the days of vinyl. A tune there called Like Animals. Before that, Renee Fleming, Bela Fleck, Sierra Hull, and Sarah Yarrow's Pretty Bird from the album The Fiddle and the Drum. And This Time Tomorrow, an alternate mix from Lola versus a Power Man and the Money Go Round Part 1, the deluxe box set edition there. Yeah, the Kinks getting things going. And the final set of the first hour of On the River for today. 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And if you like what you hear, well, hey, tell a friend about it. Yeah, they may not know. You'd be doing them a big favor. Where else can you hear radio like this? Yeah, okay. Another little reminder here for you, and then we'll get back into music. Tell you a little bit about the weather once I locate it. But, well, let's just do it this way here. Bemidji area weather. Yeah, that's what we want anyway. Forecast is calling for, what are we calling for? High today. Up around 77, it says. But we're already past it. It's currently 78 in Bemidji. Considerable cloudiness. Stray shower or thunderstorms possible. Winds south-southeasterly at 5 to 10 miles per hour tonight. Dropping down to around 52 degrees with a 3% chance of precipitation. Partly cloudy, lows, as we said, 52 southeasterly winds at 5 to 10 miles per hour. Partly cloudy skies tomorrow with a high up around 84 degrees, winds south-southeast at 10 to 15 miles per hour. Yeah, so be a little bit of a warm day here tomorrow. I guess it's good for the garden if you're out there watering it. You know, it's probably a good idea this time of year. Let's get back to music here. Coming up next for you here, this is our album of the week. It's Deer Tick, and this is their first album that they produced themselves, and they recorded it in their home studio. It's called Coin-O-Matic, and it's based around the hidden histories in Providence of the working class clashing with the mafia underworld. Tell us what you think about it. You can text your answer to 218-326-1234. So here we go.

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0: And now we're going to play a piece that I think would be a very good theme song for a television show. But it isn't. It's nothing.
1: 1, 2, 1, 2, 3, 4.

Okay, music there for you from Jeremy Messersmith. That's off a compilation CD that came out in 2020 or 2019. I forget which year it was, but back then, 2018, actually. How about that? Jeremy Messersmith and Olive and Horse Break Out of a Nursing Home. And before that, a new release featuring Carla Bley, Joyful Noise, recorded live in Hamburg in 1984. We heard the title cut there, Joy in Hamburg. And speaking of Carla Bley, there's a nice little piece on her as part of the movie, Girls in the Band, History of Women in Jazz, and sort of a tough road they had to haul. You can find it on YouTube if you're interested. Really informative piece and pretty enjoyable, too. Gin House Blues from the Animals album that came out 60 years ago, 1966. Animalization, with a Z there. They also released one with a similar title that had an S in it. But that was Gin House Blues. And then before that, our album of the week, Deer Tick, Coin-O-Matic, the tune we heard there, Mary Singletary. And anyway, it's tying into the theme of working class, a band sonically channels Bruce Springsteen and a few of his songs. ACI, Everything Born, and Mary Singletary is an instantly familiar tune. 507 Smith is a slinky rocker. We'll exit Doors, classic Deer Tick. Once again, tell us what you think about it. Text your answer to 218-326-1234. 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I'm your volunteer host today. My name's David John, and we receive support from the Winnipeg Folk Festival, held this year, July 9th through 12th. The festival presents music from around the world featuring Father John Misty, Sylvan Essel, Jesse Wells, and over 65 more. Okay, yeah, so I tell you what. Maybe we should get back into music after we tell you that we receive support from the Lake Country Journal. A magazine showcases the beauty, landscapes, and people of Lake Country. The February-March issue publishes the winners of their full annual photo contest, which are also displayed at the Brainerd Lakes Regional Airport. Submissions are accepted all year round at lakecountryjournal.com.

That's Rex Foster off of a CD on Steady Boy Records called Rex Foster and the Lost Recordings. Yeah. Recorded back in 74 and forgotten about, and then released Freddie Steady Kirch. Put it out 2017 or 2019. Yeah. 2016. My eyes are giving me a hard time on that one there. Magnolia, the name of the tune that we heard there. Before that, Anahandru and Roja y Espesa, preceded by Elvis Presley from the Sun Sessions on RCA Records, Blue Moon. And we started it off with Nancy Griffith with Once in a Very Blue Moon from her CD by the same name. 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Grand Rapids, 78 and sunny. Park Rapids, or Brainerd, 77 and partly cloudy. Brainerd, 70 and cloudy. And Hibbing, 80 and sunny. And if you missed our Hot Dish Time Machine programming during the spring membership drive, well, tune in at 9 a.m. on Saturdays to hear rebroadcasts with hosts like Dennis Elge, Janet Florine, Rainbow Trout, Denny Mager, and more. Yeah, this week, Maggie Montgomery and Karen Ryan. And what else do we have for you here? 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Well, John Collins passed away on this date, I believe, 30 years ago. And figured we'd play something from his blues album called Live at the Fargo Townhouse. Here we go.

Okay, music there for you from the Hayden Triplets. That was their debut album, Charlie Hayden's Daughters. And the song there was Memories of Mom and Dad. You're listening to Northern Community Radio's Jazz on the River. I'm your volunteer host, David John. And want to tell you that we'll be with you up until 4 o'clock, at which time, All Things Considered from NPR comes on, followed by As It Happens from the CBC at 6 o'clock. Then Sarah will be in hosting On the River this evening here from the studios, and Heather Johnson will be hosting a repeat of Headwaters, be repeated at 10 o'clock this evening. Tomorrow afternoon on World Cafe, it'll be, or at 11 o'clock in the morning, it'll be Bill Frisell. He's one of the most versatile and celebrated guitar players in jazz and beyond. Plays all sorts of styles, rock, jazz, electronic, ambient, pop, folk, you name it. He's celebrating his 75th birthday, and it's going to be a live in-studio performance, including old favorites and new songs from his latest album, In My Dreams, something to look forward to. We receive support from Bridget's Pub, located in downtown Bemidji, serving Irish and American food, offering Monday night trivia at 6:30, and open mic night on Thursday starting at 6:30. More on Facebook. Let's get back into music here. 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Corey Medina and Brothers.

Jean Sinodinos, and that's off her album called Lucky. And of course, Ode to Billy Joe, a couple days early, 3rd of June's Wednesday, but figured we'd play that today if folks like that version. That's probably my favorite. Before that, the original Casey Douglas doing Mercury Blues, the guy who wrote that song that everybody and their brother has recorded since then. That's from Classic Blues from Smithsonian Folkways, a new release here in the studios of Northern Community Radio, 91.7, KAXE Grand Rapids, 90.5, KBXE Bagley Bemidji, and 89.9 in Brainerd. And a reminder once again, where our translator at 89.9 is having some issues, and we are awaiting parts, and as soon as the parts come in, we'll get it up and going. Thank you for being patient. Meanwhile, of course, you can listen at KAXE.org or by asking your smart device to play KAXE. Regional forecast calling for a mix of clouds and sun with highs 76 to 80. Slight chance of showers, winds southeast at 5 to 10. Becoming partly cloudy tonight, lows 46 to 50. Tomorrow, highs near 84 with southeasterly winds, still 5 to 10 miles per hour. Gusting higher, overnight lows in the low to mid-50s. And Wednesday, partly to mostly sunny. Chance of rain in northwest Minnesota and the Brainerd area. Highs near 83 degrees. Our question of the week, what are your favorite places to camp in Minnesota? Text us at 218-326-1234. And we started that set off, by the way, with Corey Medina and Brothers, I Need Your Love. Okay, getting back into music here. New music for you from Casey Musgraves from her CD called Middle of Nowhere. We're going to listen to a tune called Coyote.

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worked on farms, he's worked on cars. And it was white port that put that look in his eye. You know the one grown men get when they need to cry. And we sat down on the curb to rest. And his head just fell down on his chest. And he said, every single day, it gets just a little bit harder to handle. And yet, he lost the thread. And his mind got cluttered. And the words just rolled off down the gutter. Well, he was elevator man in a cheap hotel in exchange for the rent on a one-room cell. And he was old in years beyond his time. No thanks to the world or the white port wine. So he said, son, he always called me son. He said, life for you has just begun. And then he told me a story that I had heard before, how he fell in love.

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She turned his last proposal down in favor of being a girl about town. And it has been 17 years riding line, and he ain't been straight none of the time. It's too many days of fighting the weather. It's too many nights of not being together. So he died.

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In amongst the stubs from the welfare checks was a crumbling picture of a girl in a door, an address in Dallas, and nothing more. So the welfare people provided the priest and a couple from the mission down the street sang Amazing Grace. No one cried, except some lady in black, way off to the side. And we all left, and she was standing there with a black veil covering her silver hair. And a one-eyed John said her name was Alice, and she used to be a whore in Dallas. Let him roll, Lord, let him roll.

0: That was Carolyn Randall Williams and Let 'Em Roll from the album Old Number One Revisited. It's a tribute to Guy Clark, various artists recreating that album. People like Marco Price, Jade Bird, Sarah J. Rose, Kelly Walden, Aaron Ray, Brennan Lay, and others. And before that, music for you from Nwanda, Gizzy Fete, with help from Faven Yosef, and Casey Musgraves, beginning that set with Coyote, with help from Gregory Allen Isikoff. 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Okay? What else do we want to tell you about? Well, the College of St. Scholastica, Bemidji State University, and the Bemidji Long-Term Storm Recovery Group are launching a community-based research study to learn how the June 2025 derecho affected people. Find a link and more information at KAXE.org. And Headwaters bridges a musical gap between now and then, including music conversations and artist interviews, Monday through Friday, 9 a.m. and 10 p.m. Okay, Selwyn Birchwood up for you next.
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0: Okay, music there for you from Joy Hargill. It's off her latest one, Insomnia and Seven Steps to Grace. 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Currently 78 and sunny in Grand Rapids. Well, Hibbing is checking in at 79 and sunny. Brainerd has got 80 degrees and partly cloudy. Bemidji has got 80 degrees and mostly cloudy. 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
0: 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Let's get back into music here. Coming up next for you, what do we have? Well, we've got music for you from Dervish, with a little help from Moya Brennan on this. It's from the Great Irish Songbook, Volume 2, Poets and Storytellers.

Okay. Music there for you. Malakea from Angelique Kidjo and Florent Pagny off the album Hope. And before that, Julia Keefe and their all-indigenous big band Incarnadine, titled CD. We heard Sonnet and began it with Dervish from the Great American Songbook Volume 2, Poets and Storytellers, The Well of the World, with help from Moya Brennan on that particular cut there. You're tuned to Northern Community Radio, 91.7 KAXE Grand Rapids, 90.5 KBXE Bagley Bemidji. Shows on the river. We'll be with you up until 4 o'clock today when All Things Considered airs from NPR. And then at 6 o'clock this evening, it'll be As It Happens from the CBC. Sarah will be hosting On the River this evening. And then this morning's edition of Headwaters with Heather Johnson will air from 7 to 10 o'clock. I mean, from 10 to 12 this evening. Tomorrow morning, Heidi Holton and John Latimer on the morning show. Mal Kaikoons with Headwaters from 9 to 11. And the World Cafe with a special guest, Bill Frisell, will be the feature. So be sure and check that out. 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And let's see here, what else do we want to tell you about? You can listen to the Season Watch pod with host Charlie Mitchell, Heidi Holton, John Latimer, and a rotating cast of characters. Season Watch is for the curious, filled with the delights of nature. Okay, back to music here. Up next for you, music for you from the Southside Aces, Kansas City Man Blues, what we're going to listen to.

Okay, that was the Mexican Institute of Sound and Meridian Brothers doing Concord from Ruido Tovar. And before that, Minnesota's own Southside Aces with Les Onions, or The Onions, Kansas City Man Blues. 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A reminder that our translator in Brainerd is currently down for repairs. We've got parts coming in. As soon as they come in, we'll get it back up and operational. Meanwhile, take care, have a good week, and remember, all things considered, coming your way in about 3 minutes. Meanwhile, let's go hear some music here

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0: Good morning. The Justice Department won't fight a temporary pause on President Trump's $1.8 billion fund that could pay January 6th rioters. Some Senate Republicans want Trump to end the fund for good. It's Morning Edition from NPR News. Six states hold primaries today. California is using a new voting map designed to help Democrats flip up to five House seats. I'm Leila Fadel.
1: And I'm Amy Martinez. What will tonight's results tell us about the party's chances in November? And columnist David Frum compares Trump's plans to celebrate America's 250th birthday to the nation's 100th and 200th anniversaries. Frum's judgment, a fiasco. It's Tuesday, June 2nd. On this day in 1935, Babe Ruth retired from baseball. The next year, he was in the first Hall of Fame class. News is next.
2: Live from NPR News in Washington, I'm Janine Herbst. Iran is suspending talks with the U.S. over the U.S.-Israeli war if Israel doesn't stop its expanding invasion of Lebanon. This came shortly after Israel warned residents of a suburb in Beirut to evacuate ahead of planned airstrikes. That suburb is a stronghold of the Iranian-backed Hezbollah militant group. On social media, President Trump said he spoke to leaders of both Iran and Israel and says he secured pledges to end the fighting in Lebanon. Meanwhile, shipping analysts say the U.S. military has helped dozens of commercial vessels through the Strait of Hormuz in recent weeks. And Piers Kat Lonsdorf reports.
3: In the past 3 weeks, around 70 commercial ships have transited a kind of pathway through the strait that the U.S. Navy created off the coast of Oman, away from the Iranian coastline. It's dangerous for ships to pass near Iran without obtaining Iranian approval right now, as negotiations have stalled to reopen the strait and end the war. But this alternative and still risky route doesn't mean that shipping through the strait is resuming. The number of ships that have managed to pass through with U.S. coordination in recent weeks is still very low compared to early February, before the U.S.-Israeli attacks on Iran. The conflict with Iran and the closing of the strait has significantly disrupted global energy supplies. Kat Lonsdorf, NPR News, Washington.
2: In Ukraine, at least 14 people are dead after Russia attacked overnight with a barrage of missiles and drones. Dozens of others were injured. While Ukraine has been able to intercept a large number of those drones, ballistic missiles are still a major vulnerability for the country, and its president has been asking allies for more air defense missiles to counter them. Six states are holding primary elections today: California, Iowa, Montana, New Jersey, New Mexico, and South Dakota. There are competitive primaries for governor in California and Iowa, and in both states, the Democratic Party sees a roadmap to take control of Congress. NPR's Sage Miller reports.
4: California voters will select which two candidates for governor will move on to the general election in a nonpartisan primary. But it's also the first time in decades that Democratic voters haven't had a clear frontrunner. As part of the nationwide redistricting fight sparked by President Trump's push for more GOP seats, California is slated to pick up five new Democratic seats. Iowa Republican voters will pick their nominee for governor, but Democrats are hopeful they can flip the office come November. Iowa Democrats will also pick the U.S. Senate candidate who they believe has a shot at winning the competitive seat. Sage Miller, NPR News.
2: World financial markets, Asian markets ended in mixed territory by the close. The Nikkei in Japan down 0.3%. The Hang Seng up 2.5%. This is NPR. In Iowa, police say at least six people are dead in a mass shooting at several locations in Muscatine, about 50 miles southeast of Cedar Rapids, that authorities say appears to have been a domestic dispute. The 52-year-old suspected gunman died from a self-inflicted gunshot as officers confronted him nearby on a trail along the Mississippi River. The police chief says four of the victims were shot and killed in one house. One person was found at another house and another person at a business. President Trump has thrown doubt on the safety of Tylenol during pregnancy, saying it could be linked to conditions like autism and ADHD. As NPR's Selena Simmons-Duffin reports, a major medical society released an updated position statement finding that using Tylenol during pregnancy is safe.
5: The Society of Maternal-Fetal Medicine represents physicians that care for patients with high-risk pregnancies. For many years, acetaminophen or Tylenol has been the first-line treatment for pain and fever in pregnant patients. When President Trump and Health Secretary Robert F. Kennedy Jr. asserted that it was actually unsafe, the Medical Association began a new assessment of the evidence. On Monday, the Society concluded that acetaminophen is safe to use in pregnancy. The new position statement points out that untreated fever and pain comes with health risks, especially early in pregnancy, and that patients shouldn't try to tough it out, as President Trump had suggested. Selena Simmons-Duffin, NPR News.
2: U.S. futures contracts are trading in mixed territory at this hour. I'm Janine Herbst, NPR News in Washington.
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8: Where do you find the remains of the oldest person in North America? New York, Canada. How about Otter Tail County in west central Minnesota? In June of 1931, outside of Pelican Rapids, a crew of men hit a soft patch of earth while working on a new road. What they saw next shocked them. Crew member Carl Steffen looked down to see an empty eye socket staring up at him. The remains became known as the Minnesota Woman.
9: We had this tough old guy who came over and said, "This won't take long," and jammed his shovel into the ground, but I warned him away from it.
8: Steffen carefully laid out the bones and waited for University of Minnesota professor Dr. Albert Jenks to arrive. After careful study, Dr. Jenks determined that these bones were 8 to 10,000 years old, older than the pharaohs of Egypt. It's believed the Minnesota Woman, also known as Lady of the Lake, drowned. A glacial melt created a large body of water where this woman might have been fishing before she met her watery grave. The remains were repatriated in 1994 to the Minnesota Council of Indian Affairs for a proper burial.
7: MN90 is produced by Ampers.

0: KAXE receives support from the Kix Band of Fargo-Moorhead, hosting a summer jazz camp at Moorhead State University June 8th through the 11th, July 6th through the 9th, and July 27th through the 30th. 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
1: And the administration announced a settlement where the Justice Department would start this anti-weaponization fund to compensate people who were allegedly targeted by the government for their political beliefs. And A, that drew bipartisan backlash and concerns that it could be used to pay people who were convicted for storming the Capitol on January 6th.
2: What did the Trump administration have to say about that?
1: Well, in a statement on X Monday, the Department of Justice said it strongly disagrees with the court's ruling. The DOJ also defended who would qualify for this fund, saying it was available to anybody who was, quote, weaponized, targeted, or persecuted, whether they were Democrat, Republican, conservative, independent, or otherwise, end quote. NPR also reached out to the White House for a comment, but a White House spokesperson pointed to this same statement.
2: All right, so it's paused, but is paused going to eventually lead to stopped?
1: Right. Well, at this moment, that is unclear. Right now, it's on hold, and the federal judge in Virginia overseeing the case has to decide whether that temporary restraining order should be permanent. There's a hearing scheduled for June 12th, next week, but we really can't say how the judge will rule, and we don't know how the administration will respond. So a bit of a holding pattern right now, and that's notable because this has caused a lot of headaches for the White House. You know, we don't see Republicans break with the president very often, but this is an issue where there has been some rare pushback within the party. Even after the DOJ's statement yesterday about, you know, abiding by the court's decision, we saw multiple Senate Republicans push for the White House to just end the fund.
2: Yeah, so what might this mean for the president's agenda?
1: Well, remember, the midterms are fast approaching, and Republicans are trying to score some legislative wins. But we've already seen this fund become a distraction. Last month, it derailed Republicans' plans to pass some $70 billion for immigration enforcement. Senate Republicans want to try again to pass it this week, but the anti-weaponization fund has been complicating that because Democrats have been promising to introduce amendments that would put GOP lawmakers on the record about the fund. And that could be a difficult result for the White House. You know, we know that as many as 30 Republicans have indicated they might support a vote to ban the fund. Also, you know, I said it was rare for GOP lawmakers to break with the president. What's more rare, A, when his base does. An Economist YouGov poll from last week found that less than a third of MAGA voters support this fund.
2: That's NPR political reporter Elena Moore. Thanks a lot.
1: Thanks so much, A.
3: Democratic Congressman Tom Suozzi of New York introduced a bill last month with Republican Congressman Brian Fitzpatrick of Pennsylvania to block the president's fund. He's been listening with us, and he joins me now. Good morning, Congressman.
4: Good morning, Layla.
3: So when the Justice Department came out and said, okay, we don't agree with it, but we're going to abide by the court ruling and pause this $1.8 billion fund, what was your reaction?
4: Well, my reaction to that is, you know, that's a good thing, but it's not enough. I mean, we're happy that the administration is saying that they're going to abide by the court ruling. Obviously, a lot of people in our country, a lot of elected officials, Democrats and Republicans, don't like this fund, and the courts are now saying they don't like this fund. And the administration is trying to find a way to back off it a little bit because of the political issues. But we have to make sure it's blocked permanently because it's just a bad idea.
3: Now, we actually heard that from some Republican senators yesterday following the Justice Department saying we're going to abide by this, that the president needs to come out and say if he's ready to abandon the fund. Does that surprise you?
4: Well, I'm happily surprised. I mean, we need more Republicans to come out and join Democrats to say that this is just bad for our country. This is an abuse of discretion by the administration. The administration is not allowed to spend money the way it wants, whatever it wants. It has to go to the Congress to get authorization for spending money. And they're trying to use a existing law regarding settlements. You know, when the administration settles a slip and fall case or a

0: or some sort of regular tort against the federal government, they have discretion to set up a settlement for that and pay for it without going to Congress for a new vote on that. But this is an abuse of that discretion, and we have to block this from happening. So I think that there are going to be enough Republicans, or I hope there are going to be enough Republicans to join Democrats to block this from happening.
1: Lay out for me the things you see as abuse. I mean, a lot of Americans seem to agree with you.
0: Yeah, well, it's just very, very clear about this idea of abuse of discretion. But the thing that really makes my blood boil is when they talk about this fund being used for January 6th criminals. I really get very upset. I was there on January 6th. I was one of the last people to get out of the chamber. This was a real dangerous, violent activity. And one story that really gets me going is a story of a police officer on the ground being beaten up, everybody saying, kill him, kill him, kill him. And this is one guy, Daniel Rodriguez, takes a taser, sticks it in the police officer's neck and tases him. Police officer has a heart attack, has brain damage because of that. And the guy goes on his social media feed and says, I just tased the you-know-what out of the blue, and I got away with it. Well, he didn't get away with it. He got prosecuted. He ended up pleading guilty. He got a 12-year sentence for his attack on this police officer. And President Trump pardoned that guy. Now this fund could potentially be used to give him money because he was unfairly prosecuted by the federal government. That's just crazy.
1: Are there any indications that the president is leaning toward dropping this whole idea altogether, given the political pressure?
0: I think it will only be the political pressure. I mean, that's how the system is supposed to work. It hasn't worked as much as we would like during this administration, but you're seeing the people upset. You're seeing elected officials upset. You're seeing the court take action. The president should drop this action, but we're going to have to make sure that we pass some legislation to prevent this from happening in the future as well, this type of abuse of discretion.
1: So are you still pursuing your bill?
0: We're absolutely going to continue to pursue it. The key is we need enough Republicans to join Democrats. We need like all the Democrats and a few Republicans to join us to do what's called a discharge petition so that we can get a vote on the floor of the House of Representatives, even if the Speaker of the House doesn't want to do it.
1: And so would that bill block future presidents from trying to do the same thing?
0: This bill that we have currently would block this fund, say you can't use any money for this particular fund. But we're also looking at legislation to look at the original statute that was set up back in the 1950s to say we've got to stop this from happening in the future. We understand we can't have Congress vote on every single time there's a slip and fall case and you make a settlement, but we can't extend that discretion to involve big matters like this that just would change U.S. policy.
1: Is it clear to you what happens to the other part of Trump's settlement with the government, in which the Justice Department signed a memo giving the president, his family, and his businesses immunity from audits or past tax returns?
0: Well, we've got to block that as well. I mean, that's another abuse of discretion. And we have to make sure that the Republicans join the Democrats to actually work together to stop this and get our country back and stop people from abusing the administration's power.
1: Democratic Congressman Tom Suozzi of New York, thank you for being on the program once again.
0: Yeah, thank you.
1: NPR also reached out to multiple Republican lawmakers to discuss this. Those invitations remain open.
2: A former Colorado election clerk, an ally of President Trump, is out of prison. The state's Democratic governor commuted her sentence. Colorado Public Radio's Benta Berkland has more.
3: Former Mesa County clerk Tina Peters was serving a nearly 9-year sentence after being convicted in 2024 for her actions related to tampering with voting machines. Peters allowed an unauthorized person to gain access to the machines about 6 months after the 2020 presidential election to search for vote rigging. Hours after her release from prison, after serving just shy of 2 years, she appeared on the Steve Bannon podcast, War Room.
4: I know that the Democrats are going to cheat. And no one's really addressing the problem that the Mesa, that I spent my time in prison as retribution for, and that was exposing the election machines that allow the votes to be flipped.
3: That was not true. State audits and hand counts showed the machines were secure and accurately counted the paper ballots. So far, the courts have upheld her guilty verdict. The issue is the sentence. The Colorado Court of Appeals said her election denying beliefs may have led the trial judge to give her a longer sentence. The state's Democratic Governor Jared Polis agreed. He said her harsh sentence was influenced by her, quote, nutty beliefs.
5: I think it's outrageous that anybody, spreads lies about elections, but free speech is a cornerstone of our constitutional rights and our democracy, and that should not have been a factor in sentencing.
3: The governor faced immediate blowback. The state Democratic Party censured Polis and barred him from speaking at party functions. Polis is term limited this year. Democrats say commuting Peter's sentence emboldens Trump and makes the job even more difficult for county clerks. For NPR News, I'm Benta Berkland in Colorado.
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0: As we continue to celebrate our 50th birthday here at KXE, we're looking back at influential albums from 1976. This week, we're looking at Thin Lizzy's rock classic, Jailbreak.
1: Tonight there's gonna be a jailbreak.
0: Thin Lizzy hail from Dublin, Ireland, and started in 1969. Jailbreak is their sixth studio album, and it's widely regarded as their best, and for good reason. The guitars are crunchy, the drums are propelling, and lead singer Phil Lynott will have you believe that everything he's saying is the most important thing in the world. This album is packed with so many amazing songs, including Cowboy Song, Romeo and the Lonely Girl, the title track, and of course, The Boys Are Back in Town. As long as there are fast cars, good friends, and rock and roll, there will always be a need for albums like Jailbreak.
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3: This is Morning Edition from NPR News. I'm Amy Martinez.
4: I'm Layla Faldin.
5: And I'm Steve Inskeep. The writer David Frum is calling it. He says plans to celebrate America's 250th birthday are beyond the point of recovery. Most musical acts backed out of a planned concert, and President Trump said he would just hold a Trump rally. Frum is a former speechwriter for President George W. Bush and a staff writer for The Atlantic.
6: Well, let's compare the 250th celebration with the great celebrations of the past, the 100th and the 200th. Those are still remembered to this day. The 100th celebration in 1876 saw America have its first ever World Exposition, a display of a fantastic new technology. The artifacts from that show are still on display at the Smithsonian Museum to this day, and people are still mindful of 1876 in Philadelphia. 1976 in New York Harbor, some people listening to us may remember that, the Tall Ships Regatta, and anyone who saw it or saw the photos still remembers it. What are we going to remember from 250th? The cage fight on the president's birthday and Trump on the 250th?

0: $250 bill. There's nothing here that is worthy of the country. And even the things that the president has set his heart most fixedly on, like this giant concert that's supposed to be on the Mall the week before July the 4th, that's turning into a fiasco with 7 of the 9 headline acts canceling.
1: The president, of course, as you note, is a showman. So where has he gone wrong?
0: He's a showman, but he's also a person with egomania. What we commemorate on 1776 is not just the end of foreign rule over the United States. It's also the end of monarchical government in the United States. So the idea that you would commemorate 1776 by saying, let's have the president's face on a coin. Let's have the president's face on a bill. Let's have the cage fight, the only event it looks like that is going to come off, assuming there's no thunderstorm, come off okay, not on July the 4th, but on the president's birthday. If there's anything that 1776 was supposed to be a repudiation of, that would be it.
1: Are you assuming at this point that July 4th is a disaster? I mean, we still have a month to adjust things.
0: To plan a 250th anniversary takes not a month, but a decade. And look, I think a defender of the president could fairly say that the pre-existing planning for the 250th anniversary showed a pretty severe lack of imagination. But Trump took something that was not as impressive and powerful and unifying as it should be, and then just made it a personal show. And if you're a musical act, you say, I don't need to be in politics. My fans come from every point of view. I don't need to seem to take a side. And if you create a format that looks partisan, why am I there and alienating half my fans?
1: I guess we should note some of the mechanics here. America 250 was created by an act of Congress before Trump became president. It was criticized, as you say, for not being as creative or not thinking as big as it might have. The Trump administration then created this other group, Freedom 250, which is Trump-dominated. And that leads to a question, the kind of the reverse of what you're saying. How would you respond to supporters of the president who would argue that musicians should show up and it's partisan to make musicians step away or pressure musicians to step away?
0: I don't think the musicians are under pressure to step away. I think they feel like this, they didn't get what they signed up for. They all signed up for this program. And by the way, these were not the acts that should have been the headlines. I mean, for America's 250th birthday, you should have Taylor Swift singing in front of 1,000 dancing AI robots. I mean, just something that just knocks everybody's, takes everyone's breath away. Just a reminder that America dreams big, can do big things, and it shouldn't all be entertainment. There should be a celebration of America's achievements in the arts, in the sciences, in technology, and in human rights. That should be part of the story.
1: Okay, I want to work through your premise a little bit here. You have asserted here that the July 4th celebrations are a mess. And, well, let me use an analogy. In 1940 in World War II, the British Army was trapped in France and the British Navy was struggling to help them escape. And at Dunkirk, private boats came and helped carry away the soldiers. So is there a Dunkirk version of July 4th that you can think of that Americans on a local level, on a private level, can get together over the next month?
0: Well, every state capital, every town, I mean, of course, people will commemorate in their own way, as they always do, in ways big and small. And there can be some extra added meaning that it's been 250 years of American independence. But let's also remember that at Dunkirk, the small boats worked because they were giant battleships just a few miles out to shore. And this is a little bit like the national celebration. It's the celebration of the American nation. So as welcome and as charming as it will be to celebrate in the localities and town, there needs to be a national statement, and 30 days is not time to organize it.
1: David Frum, it's a pleasure talking with you. Thanks so much.
0: Bye-bye.
1: We reached the White House for comment on Frum's opinion, and they said President Trump is, quote, excited to participate in various events around the country that properly honors the momentous 250th anniversary of America's great founding.
2: Research from the Federal Reserve Bank of New York suggests the reason unemployment has been rising for new college graduates is the prevalence of remote work. NPR's Andrea Hsu reports.
3: This study began with a deep dive into what was happening at one Fortune 500 tech company, which is not named in the report. Emma Harrington is an assistant professor of economics at the University of Virginia and one of the authors of the report. She says they first looked at how much feedback employees got when they were not in the office.
4: What we saw was this pretty striking pattern that software engineers got 20% more feedback if they were sitting near their colleagues than if they were distant from them.
3: So the next question was, as remote work became the norm, was the company still keen on hiring fresh college grads who might need more training, more mentoring? Turns out,
4: they really switched away from hiring young people when they went remote. So they used to hire a bunch of new grads for their software engineering jobs. Then they shifted really towards hiring much older people.
3: But then the company called folks back to the office and they resumed hiring the younger grads. That got the researchers wondering,
4: well, can we see this in the entire economy? Like, is this company weird?
3: Turns out, no, it's not weird. Data from the Labor Department showed after the pandemic, unemployment among recent college grads grew by 20% and fell slightly for older grads, those 29 and up. The age gap in employment was most pronounced in jobs that can be done from home. What the research team did not find was that AI was a big driver of this gap. Yet, anyway.
4: It's always hard to make guesses about what's going to happen with generative AI, but I think it's certainly possible that this story could really change over the next few years.
3: In fact, it may already be changing now. Andrea Hsu, NPR News.
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7: You can hear All Things Considered coming up this afternoon here on People Powered KAXE. I'm Heidi Holton. Coming up next, we bring you our Daily Dose of Phenology with John Latimer, then more from National Public Radio. Let's take a look at the weather around our region. It's 529. We are looking at a sunny day with highs in the mid to upper 80s. Southeast winds 5 to 10, gusting higher. Overnight lows in the mid 50s. Tomorrow, partly to mostly sunny, highs 79 to 84. Chance of rain and thunderstorms in the afternoon and evening. Winds gusting up to 25 miles an hour. This week, our question of the week is about camping. What are your favorite places to camp in Minnesota? Text us 218-326-1234. Coming up Saturday, June 13th, Festival Rialto is back with bands Wild Horses, Good Morning Bedlam, Mike Munson Trio, Tom Stika, Kelly Smith, and others. KEXE is sponsoring this side stage with acts like Tattletale, Forge North, Laura Hugo, Sugar on the Roof, and the Penny Peaches. 12 Minnesota bands on the patio of Rapids Brewing in Grand Rapids. 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The Tamarack Water Alliance is hosting a Zoom meeting that is tomorrow at 10 a.m. This month's presentation will focus on how and why to recycle batteries. 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Anitaska Waters presents their Practical Water Wisdom webinar series this Thursday at noon this month, the effect of fireworks on lakes and groundwater. 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
8: On today's date, June 2nd, the first smooth roses are seen in bloom. We only have one wild rose here in northern Minnesota, and that is the smooth rose. It gets its name from the fact that the branch that bears the flower has no thorns. Further down the plant, you'll find plenty of thorns. On the older wood, plenty of thorns. But on that new growth that supports that lovely five-petaled pink flower, no thorns, hence the name smooth rose. These are very popular with bees and get a lot of visits every spring. And of course, following the bloom of the roses, you start the manufacture of rose hips. And rose hips are an excellent source of vitamin C. So if you feel as though you are getting a little bit under the weather from scurvy, perhaps, you may wish to try a few of these rose hips. I don't find them very palatable myself, but if you're needing vitamin C, this is definitely the place to go to get it.

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1: It's Morning Edition from NPR News. I'm Leila Fadel in Washington, D.C.
2: And I'm A. Martinez in Los Angeles, California. It's primary day in six states today.
1: Voters will decide general election matchups in South Dakota, New Mexico, New Jersey, Montana, Iowa, and California, where the rules say the top two candidates advance regardless of party, and Democrats hope to put a new map to use.
2: Scott Schaefer is with member station KQED in San Francisco. He's keeping an eye on some of the more interesting races. So in November, Scott, voters approved new district lines drawn to give the advantage to Democrats. So how realistic are their hopes of replacing Republicans with Democrats in those new districts?
3: Yeah, well, the new lines were designed to weaken and potentially pick off five current Republican House members. Those new lines caused one Republican incumbent to retire. Another Republican switched his party affiliation from Republican to independent. So flipping three of the five seats now held by Republicans will be fairly easy. But then there are two which are not at all slam dunks. Tough races where Democrats could win if things go their way. One of those is in the Central Valley, where Republican David Valadao is the incumbent. Now, he's given Democrats heartburn in the past, very tough to beat. This time around, although the district is somewhat more favorable to Democrats, it's still very purple. And there are two Democrats fighting it out there. One is an assembly member and a physician. She's the more moderate candidate. And the other is a progressive, backed by Senator Bernie Sanders and Congresswoman Alexandria Ocasio-Cortez. And then you've got CD 48. That includes parts of San Diego County and Riverside, including liberal Palm Springs. And we've got two top Democrats slugging it out there. One of them will likely prevail, and they're going to face the main Republican running. He's endorsed by President Trump. So come November, Democrats could pick it up, but A, it's not at all guaranteed.
2: Across the country, we've seen some very contentious primaries where two or more Republicans are facing off. Any of that playing out in California?
3: Yeah, because of redistricting, longtime Republican Congressman Ken Calvert moved to a neighboring district in Riverside and Orange counties, and he is in a bitter fight with the incumbent Republican there, Young Kim. She's a bit more moderate than Calvert, but these two are really pulling out the stops. They're airing ads with each claiming they're more MAGA than the other. Kim's ads have also targeted some old corruption charges against Calvert, even an incident from 25 years ago where he was caught in a car with a prostitute. Now, these two could well face off again in November. One little wrinkle, though, polls now show it's possible that come November, there will actually be two Democrats and no Republicans vying for governor. That could drive down Republican turnout and affect these down-ballot races.
2: Speaker Emerita Nancy Pelosi, 86-year-old San Francisco Democrat. I'm sure everyone knows her name. She's retiring at the end of her term. What does the race to replace her look like?
3: Yeah, well, this is a safe Democratic district, but the race to replace Pelosi has been very lively, where the future direction of the party is being debated. The front runner is State Senator Scott Wiener. He's authored legislation to build more housing and to confront Trump in various ways. Vying for second are a progressive city supervisor, Connie Chan. She's a favorite of unions, and Pelosi recently endorsed her, which really should boost her campaign. Also running is Shoykat Chakrabarty. He worked for Bernie Sanders and Alexandria Ocasio-Cortez, but neither of them has endorsed him. He's a former software engineer. He's plowed $5 million of his own money into the race, A, in hopes of at least making it to November.
2: Scott Schaefer is with member station KQED in San Francisco. Scott, thanks.
3: Thank you.
1: For more on today's primaries, we turn to Jessica Taylor. She's the Senate and Governor's Editor for the Cook Political Report. Good morning and welcome to the program.
4: Good morning. Thanks for having me.
1: So we just heard there's a chance that two Democrats make it out of this primary for California governor, no Republicans. Who are you watching, and what are the odds of that happening?
4: Well, they're not zero, but the ironic thing is that just a few months ago, Democrats were worried about being locked out of this race completely when they really didn't have any front runners, especially after former Congressman Eric Swalwell imploded amid allegations of sexual assault and withdrew from the race. Mm-hmm. So right now, it's former Health and Human Services Secretary Javier Becerra that's leading the field. Wealthy billionaire Tom Steyer has spent about $218 million of his own money on ads and field programs running as sort of the anti-establishment, more progressive candidate. He's been backed by Bernie Sanders' organization, Our Revolution. So they're the two leading candidates for Democrats. And then Republican Steve Hilton, a former Fox News commentator, has been endorsed by Trump. So right now we're watching to see whether, again, Becerra and Steyer, especially after Steyer spending all that money, if Steyer can get into the top two with Becerra. And Scott is right. That could really have implications for the down ballot House races in California.
1: Let's talk about some Senate races. Democrats are looking at Iowa. Republican Johnny Ernst is retiring. What will today's result tell us about each party's chance in November?
4: National Democrats have gotten behind State Representative Josh Turek. He has a really compelling story. He's in a wheelchair from spina bifida that he got because of his father's exposure to Agent Orange in Vietnam. Mm. So because of that, Vote Vets, a progressive organization, has spent about $10 million trying to help him in this primary. His opponent, State Senator Zach Walls, who had gone viral some years ago for a speech that he gave as a teenager defending his two moms amid a gay marriage debate, has said that shows that Turek is the establishment candidate, but National Democrats also like Turek because he's won in Trump areas before in his Council Bluffs district. So if he wins, I think that race against Congresswoman Ashley Henson is the GOP frontrunner expected to easily win her primary, that will be a more competitive race than it could be against Walls, who's been backed by Massachusetts Senator Elizabeth Warren.
1: Let's talk about Montana. Republican Senator Steve Daines also said he would retire. Daines withdrew just before the filing deadline, letting his preferred successor file at the last possible moment. There's also an independent running there. What are you looking for tonight?
4: Well, the Democratic primary is interesting because you have some of those allies of Seth Bodnar that are trying to boost a candidate, to hoping that they might withdraw from the Democratic nomination. But you also have Republicans that are backing another candidate quietly because Randy Neal, who has said that they will not withdraw either. So this race, I think, could only become interesting and competitive if there's no Democrat on the ballot, sort of the same way that the Nebraska race is shaping up to be. Bodnar has a lot of support from former Senator John Tester's allies. But again, I think this is only competitive if they are able to convince Democrats to withdraw from the race, which so far they have not been able to.
1: Jessica Taylor, keeping track of a lot there. She's the editor at the Cook Political Report. Thank you so much for your time.
4: Thank you.

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4: Hi, this is Maggie Montgomery with an update about KBXE.
5: Howdy. My name's Lester C. Moran, otherwise known as the Roadhog. I've been prevailed upon to issue forth these little commentaries from time to time on the arts, life, and the prevailing ennui in general.
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6: 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We'll bring you student nature reports. We're getting to the end of a school year. 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And we'll also have John's full phenology report and a lot more. 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Are you seeing orioles too? We are at our house and loving it. Text 218-326-1234. 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This Thursday, the Sewing Room hosts a Queerly Social Pride Month gathering from 6 to 8:30 at Whipple Beach Pavilion in Baxter. 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More news up next.
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0: It's Morning Edition from NPR News. I'm Leila Fadel.
8: And I'm Amy Martinez. Serena Williams, the winner of 23 Grand Slam singles tennis titles, is returning to the court. The 44-year-old accepted an invitation to play doubles with Canadian Vicky Emboko at next week's HSBC Championship in London. It'll be her first match since the U.S. Open in 2022. Ben Rothenberg, host of the No Challenges Remaining podcast, is here. Ben, I have seen her post videos of her crashing random tennis games in parks, in public parks, freaking everyone out. Any indications that this was about to happen?
9: Yeah, the indication we had came last year when Serena quietly re-entered the anti-doping testing pool, which she had removed herself from, I think, only one day after playing her final match of that 2022 U.S. Open. Players regularly do that. It's a hassle and a pain to have to give your whereabouts every day so a tester can knock on your door at any hour and demand a sample. That's part of, you know, keeping the sport clean, and something that Serena would have gone through for many years. And then she re-entered this program, reapplied, and got herself reinstated after completing 6 months in this program, starting last August and finishing her 6 months in February. There's no reason to do that without designs on coming back to professional competitive tennis. So that was the clearest sign, even if she had not given any real clear confirmations or explanations about what she was doing back in that testing program.
8: So no hint at all at her motivations for returning now? I mean, nothing at all?
9: We really don't know. No, she hasn't done that many interviews. She did a Today Show interview with Savannah Guthrie to promote her weight loss drug ad during the Super Bowl. And Guthrie asked her about it, and she was evasive and sort of laughing and saying, just being noncommittal, but clearly something was up. And, you know, Serena, I think, enjoys having a bit of mystery about herself, enjoys the intrigue, enjoys the whispers. And so we'll finally get to see. She'll finally be facing interviews and press when she plays next week in London, if not before then. And we'll finally get some answers. So we don't really know what her expectations are, how she's going to define success for this latest chapter of her career, how hungry she is for an elusive, you know, 24th Grand Slam singles title, or if she just wants to go out there and have some fun and play, you know, in front of her two daughters or something.
8: Well, yeah, that's what I was about to ask, Ben, because, yeah, I mean, why not, if you're going to play for titles, right? I mean, could a return to Wimbledon be coming up at the end of the month?
9: Absolutely. Now, this decision to play her first tournament back on a grass court in London definitely seems like a precursor to Wimbledon. It'd be pretty shocking if Wimbledon wasn't in her plans. And I also know from my own reporting that she's also been in conversations already with the U.S. Tennis Association, which runs the U.S. Open. So I would expect that she has a relatively full summer dance card of tennis lined up across the English grass and then the American hard courts as well.
8: Thing is, Ben, you cover sports and athletes. I used to do that too. Age is undefeated. She's going to be 44, or she is 44. What do we expect to see when she actually gets on the court?
9: Yeah, it's really tough to know. There's really no track record of success at this sort of level of singles play, certainly, for a tennis player in her mid-40s. Her sister came back last year. She was 1 year older, 45, Venus, and she came back and won her first match in Washington, which is a big deal. And then I think she lost her next 9 or 10 matches in a row. This is, you know, it's very hard to do this. And it just seems like it's something that, you know, again, this will be about setting expectations for Serena. Does she want to just go out there and have fun, or is she really having her eyes on the prize? Knowing Serena Williams and her competitiveness, I'm sure she has some designs or dreams or delusions, some might say, that she can still be the best in the world. But also that kind of confidence is what made her great for so long, for better and for worse.
8: And I guess even just having her for one tournament, even if it's just one, is worth it, right? I mean, it's her. It's the GOAT.
9: It'll be fun. Yeah. It should be a fun time.
8: Ben Rothenberg, host of the No Challenges Remaining podcast. Ben, thanks a lot.
9: Thank you.
8: It's Morning Edition from NPR News. I'm Amy Martinez.
0: And I'm Leila Fadel.
10: We came up in 1976 to visit friends, and that's when we decided to move up. 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As we were moving into, in our case, it was a teepee. 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Pretty isolating. 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
11: 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I remember sitting cross-legged on the floor with a battery-operated radio. Just was very pregnant with my first, and that was 76. KXE was brand new, and I heard bluegrass, you know, coming in. I was like, what the heck?
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2: From Marketplace, I'm Nancy Marshall-Genzer in Washington. One of the nation's largest uranium companies, Uranium Energy Corporation, is reporting earnings tomorrow. This comes as the uranium industry is boosting production. The U.S. is looking to nuclear power to help meet growing electricity needs, and a key ingredient, of course, is uranium. Right now, we import most of it from countries like Canada and Kazakhstan, but as Marketplace's Caitlin Tan reports, that wasn't always the case.
3: Back in the 30s in Wyoming, a few people called a now ghost town home on the range. For real.
4: Yeah, believe it or not, if you got a letter postmarked there, it would be home on the range.
3: Robert Gregory is a University of Wyoming geologist. He says in the 50s, a uranium investor came to town.
4: His last name was Jeffrey, and so it became Jeffrey City.
3: It became the epicenter of the nation's uranium boom through the 70s. But then came the partial meltdown at Three Mile Island.
4: When something like that happens, people rethink nuclear power.
3: Uranium mining slumped for decades.
5: There's been a huge resurgence in that mining, driven by this demand for AI data centers and the government policies.
3: Morgan Bazilian is with the Colorado School of Mines. This year, the federal government invested billions into the uranium supply chain.
5: It does seem like the beginning of a boom.
3: Six mines are operating, up from three in 2021, and much of it in Wyoming.
6: We're in the expanding and restarting existing facilities phase.
3: Rainey Linz is with the Wyoming State Geological Survey.
6: Prices would certainly have to be higher, I think, for most new projects to start up.
3: Uranium is around $85 a pound. Industry says it needs over $100. I'm Caitlin Tan for Marketplace.
2: Let's do the numbers. The FTSE in London is up about 0.3%, but the Dow, S&P, and NASDAQ futures are all down in the 1-4% range, with the Dow future down more than 200 points. The 10-year Treasury yield is up at 4.43%.
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2: It's been about 4 months since President Trump threatened sanctions against countries supplying much-needed oil to Cuba. This adds pressure to an economy already struggling with shortages, inflation, rolling blackouts, and the effects of the long-standing U.S. embargo. Marta Nunez Sarmiento, a sociologist and retired professor, has lived through almost every major chapter of Cuba's modern economy. She walks us through how Cuba's economy has changed over the decades.
7: I'm Marta Nunez Sarmiento. I'm a sociologist and a retired university professor. I was brought up in a very elitist American school in Havana. My classmates were all from American diplomats or American owners of big industries or Cubans that were very rich and very much linked to the United States. In January of 1961, there was a literacy campaign. We were 6 million Cubans, 1 million were illiterate. Then I joined the literacy campaign, and I knew what poverty was, that poverty smells, you can touch poverty. For me, it was very shocking. After the Berlin Wall fell, we started in a crisis, horrible, horrible crisis in the 90s. We were on our own. There was a way getting out of that through tourism. And the incomes from tourism were used to create the pharmaceutical industries based on biotechnology. In 2021, 3 COVID vaccines were produced in Cuba, but the budget went to protect Cubans from COVID. So in 2022, Cubans started fleeing the country. From 2022 to 2025, 2 million Cubans have left the country. There's also a lot of young professionals who left the country. There are a lot of old people living on their own, and many of those recent migrants, they're in a very unstable situation, so they cannot send them regular remittances. The general mood is stress. We're in a hole. We're in a deep hole. And there's no light at the end. We're having insomnia. We're having depressions. Every family budget goes mainly by food. That's the main thing. Food, food, food, food. We have a rationing card, but there is zero private. In my neighborhood, of course, the first topic of conversation whenever we meet is, the blackout, it's too hot. Second topic of conversations, the food. Third topic, the medicines. And then we start talking about the soap operas, the Cuban and the Brazilian soap operas. That's what we're speaking of in my neighborhood. Of course, people are also criticizing the government, but the mistakes of a government, yes, they delay the investments in the energy system, but they're doing their best to keep us alive. And the big question is the embargo, the blockade. Remember those mafia people in your American movies? They put a chains around you, or they put us in a cement and then into the Hudson River and say, come on, start swimming. That's how we are. So it's very hard. Well, it's part of being a Cuban in Cuba.
2: 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Our senior producer is Alex Schroeder. 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In Washington, I'm Nancy Marshall-Genzer with the Marketplace Morning Report. 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
3: 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Celebrate biodiversity and the return of the monarch butterflies in Park Rapids this Friday, June 5th. The procession of the species begins at 1 at Armory Arts and Events Center, and it'll make its way to Heartland Park, where there will be food and music. If you want to take part in a puppet-making workshop before the procession, contact Park Rapids Community Education. It's 6 o'clock.
8: Good morning. Israel prepared to bomb Beirut today. It hasn't. Israel pulled back after a call between President Trump and Prime Minister Benjamin Netanyahu, two leaders increasingly at odds over the war. It's Morning Edition from NPR News. The AI company Anthropic is getting ready to sell its stock to the public. I'm E. Martinez.
9: And I'm Leila Fadel. One analyst searched for a technical term for how much money it could raise. He went with bonkers. And Broadway star Andre DeShields is up for another Tony for his role in Cats, the Jellicle Ball. He tells Steve what people misunderstood about his first Tony acceptance speech. It's Tuesday, June 2nd. On this day in 1966, the NASA spacecraft Surveyor 1 landed on the moon and started sending back pictures. The news is next.
10: Live from NPR News in Washington, I'm Janine Herbst. Amid backlash from both Democrats and Republicans, the Trump administration is backing off plans for a nearly $1.8 billion fund for people who feel they've been victimized by unfair prosecution by the government. The Justice Department says it will abide by a federal judge's temporary order to not proceed with any steps to create or fund the program as a lawsuit against it plays out. NPR's Elena Moore reports this comes as Republicans look forward to the midterm elections.
11: This has caused a lot of headaches for the White House. You know, we don't see Republicans break with the president very often, but this is an issue where there has been some rare pushback within the party. Even after the DOJ's statement yesterday about, you know, abiding by the court's decision, we saw multiple Senate Republicans push for the White House to just end the fund.
10: NPR's Elena Moore reporting. A federal judge in Boston is hearing arguments today over President Trump's executive order restricting voting by mail. NPR's Hansi Lo Wang reports the post office has proposed rules that would carry out parts of the order.
12: President Trump's order from March calls for the U.S. Postal Service, which is independent of a president's administration, to come up with lists of eligible voters and only deliver mail-in ballots to people on those lists. In response, USPS has proposed using information from state election officials to create voter lists while making no changes to how it delivers ballots in the mail. We should note USPS is a financial supporter of NPR. Almost two dozen Democratic-led states and voting rights groups are arguing in a federal court in Boston that Trump's directives violate the Constitution, which gives power to state legislatures and Congress, not the president, to set federal election rules. Last month, in similar lawsuits based in Washington, D.C., a judge found it was too early for an emergency ruling that would block parts of an order that the Trump administration has not carried out yet. Democrats are now appealing that judge's decision. Anzi Luong, NPR News.
10: It's primary day in six states today, including California, where a race to replace termed-out Governor Gavin Newsom takes place. From member station KQED in San Francisco, Scott Schaefer has more.
13: California hasn't had a governor's race like this one in decades. An unpredictable horse race with several lead changes, the implosion of a leading candidate after sexual assault allegations, and a slew of relatively unknown options. Once discounted, Javier Becerra, former HHS secretary and California attorney general, has jumped to the front of the pack after Congressman Eric Swalwell dropped out. Not far behind, Republican Steve Hilton, a former Fox News host, he's neck and neck with billionaire investor and political activist Tom Steyer, who's dropped more than $200 million and counting. A few months ago, panicked Democrats feared they could be locked out of a November runoff by this top two primary system, but now polls show it's at least possible the top two finishers will both be Democrats. For NPR News, I'm Scott Schaefer in San Francisco.
10: And you're listening to NPR News in Washington. The company behind the hugely popular AI model Claude has started the ball rolling on an IPO. Anthropic says it filed a draft registration for the stock listing with the Securities and Exchange Commission. NPR's John Ruich has more.
14: Anthropic's brief announcement says the timing of the proposed initial public offering will depend on market conditions and other factors, but analysts expect Anthropic's mega IPO to come later this year, along with two other blockbuster listings, Elon Musk's SpaceX and OpenAI, maker of ChatGPT. Last week, Anthropic announced that after a fresh round of fundraising, the company's valuation stood at $965 billion. That makes it bigger than OpenAI. The potential trio of tech IPOs comes at a time of great hype and concern about artificial intelligence. AI-linked stocks have been soaring, but polls show there's growing public concern about AI and the effect it'll have on society. John Ruich, NPR News.
10: Serena Williams is heading back to global competitive tennis in the HSBC Championships in London next month. The 44-year-old will play under a wild card entry in the doubles bracket. It's her first match since the 2022 U.S. Open. Williams, a 23-time Grand Slam singles champ, hasn't said yet if she'll return to a full-time tennis schedule. But the HSBC Championships, held on the grass courts of the Queen's Club, is seen as a warm-up for Wimbledon, which takes place in late June. I'm Janine Herbst, and you're listening to NPR News from Washington.
15: 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Other contributors include the estate of Joan B. Kroc, whose bequest serves as an enduring investment in the future of public radio and seeks to help NPR be the model for high-quality journalism in the 21st century. This is NPR.
16: KEXE has been serving the community of northern Minnesota since 1976. I'm Heidi Holton, and Simon Gretton recently stopped by and told us why he supports KEXE.
17: The dearth of local news in rural America is, frankly, I think, a big problem for our democracy. And the model right here of KXC filling in and having outstanding public radio reporters filling the news gap in a rural area like ours. If the whole country had that, then our democracy would be so much the better for it. First heard about that. 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

0: 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I'm Leila Fadel in Washington, D.C.
1: And I'm A. Martinez in Los Angeles, California. Israel has not bombed Beirut today.
0: The fact that Israel did not attack Lebanon's capital is news because Israel's Prime Minister Benjamin Netanyahu had said strikes were coming and would target Hezbollah offices there. Israel's war with Lebanon has

0: KAXE receives support from the Kix Band of Fargo-Moorhead, hosting a summer jazz camp at Moorhead State University June 8th through the 11th, July 6th through the 9th, and July 27th through the 30th. This camp is open to students of all ages with at least 2 years of playing experience, exploring jazz improvisation, ear training, and live performance in beginner through advanced groups. 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
1: Earlier, I'll remind you that Trump had said Iran really wants a deal with the U.S. and told his critics in a post online to, quote, just sit back and relax. But after Iran's threats, Trump called Netanyahu and said he asked him not to raid Beirut and to turn his troops around. He says he also spoke with representatives of Hezbollah and got them to agree to stop shooting at Israeli soldiers in South Lebanon. And he said, quote, let's see how long this lasts, hopefully for eternity.
2: Now, Trump and Netanyahu launched into this war on Iran together. How aligned are they now on how to get out of it?
1: I mean, it's increasingly clear they're not, and that they're actually at odds, and this is playing out in Lebanon. We know the two men had contentious calls about Iran, with Trump pushing for a diplomatic solution to end the war and reopen the Strait of Hormuz, which Iran now controls, and Netanyahu pushing back. And keep in mind, both these men are facing elections this year. The Iran war is not popular in the U.S., but it does have broad support in Israel. And expanding the war in Lebanon derails those peace efforts with Iran. And Netanyahu put out a terse statement yesterday after his call with Trump that sounded like he was the one calling the shots. He said he told Trump Israel would bomb Beirut if Hezbollah doesn't hold its fire, that Israel's position remains unchanged, and that the military will continue to operate as planned in southern Lebanon. Now, for its part, Hezbollah says it wants a complete end to the war, a full Israeli withdrawal, but it does seem the group has accepted for now this partial ceasefire, according to Lebanon's embassy in Washington.
2: But, okay, so if, as Netanyahu says, Israel continues to operate as planned in southern Lebanon, where does that leave talks between the U.S. and Iran?
1: Well, mediators like Pakistan, Qatar, Turkey, you know, they were all pushing yesterday to salvage these talks. There was a flurry of calls between them and Iran yesterday. But Trump told CNBC in a phone interview yesterday that talks with Iran were taking too long. He signaled he was losing interest. When asked if he thought the talks were collapsing, he said he didn't care and thought, quote, they started to get very boring. He said the only thing he cares about is Iran not getting nuclear weapons. But right after that interview, he posted online, quote, talks are continuing at a rapid pace with Iran.
2: That's NPR's Aya Batraoui in Dubai. Thank you very much.
1: Thanks, A.
3: Let's turn now to Connecticut Congressman Jim Himes. He's the top Democrat on the House Intelligence Committee. Good morning, Congressman.
4: Good morning.
3: Thank you for being here. So we heard there from our correspondent, I mean, there is growing daylight between President Trump and Israeli Prime Minister Benjamin Netanyahu over this war in Iran. And there's also this reporting from Axios that there was this apparently expletive-filled call between Trump and Netanyahu in which Trump demanded to know what Israel was doing and saying that people hate Israel over what they're doing right now. NPR hasn't verified this reporting, but what do you make of this growing tension?
4: Yeah, well, I don't think it's in any way surprising, right? Prime Minister Netanyahu and Donald Trump have, in many ways, opposed political incentives here, right? We know where Donald Trump's head is right now because he says it four times a day on Truth Social. He wants this thing over. He's bored. He understands that one of the reasons he's got historically low approval ratings is that Americans are now paying $1.50 more for a gallon of gas. Inflation is going up. People hate this war in the United States. He wants this over 3 weeks ago. The prime minister, on the other hand, who faces elections in October, if he is perceived as, you know, first of all, you know, not finishing a job inside Israel, the one argument he has for re-election is that I am the most aggressive person to keep you safe. If he walks away with an unclear victory over Hezbollah or having caved to the American president, he's in real trouble in the October elections. And of course, behind the prime minister losing, if he did in fact lose elections, is the possibility of legal action, real scrutiny of the lead up till October 7th. He obviously wants to avoid all of those things.
3: There's also a lot of confusing or mixed messaging that's been coming from the president. We heard him tell CNBC on Monday that talks with Iran, quote, started to get very boring, that he, quote, couldn't care less if negotiations are over. We also heard that he said they're back on track and going.

0: fine. I mean, how do you view these comments?
1: Well, I mean, that's a sort of water is wet observation, right? I mean, you know, from the very moment this war started, frankly, from the moment Donald Trump became president, you always get the maximalist, most optimistic take, the greatest country, the hottest country. This war will take 2 weeks. We did regime change, even though obviously we didn't. I mean, you know, observing that the president's communications are both, you know, fantastical and you know, optimistic is that's what he does. Now, what's interesting here is the contrast, mm-hmm. right, with President Obama in 2015. You know, because President Obama in 2015 actually did secure a deal to stop the Iranian progress towards a nuclear weapon. But it took a year of painstaking and brutal negotiations to get there. And now Donald Trump is trying to do those negotiations in a matter of days at a time when the Iranians really have the strategic upper hand with, you know, again, you know, global energy prices having absolutely skyrocketed, with the Iranians having proven that their regime can survive the worst that the American military can throw at them. You know, and again, Donald Trump is just not known for his steady application and patience, which seems to be the ingredients that you need to actually secure a real deal with the Iranians.
0: You know, you bring up the 2015 deal. My co-host Steve Inskeep spoke to State Department spokesman Tommy Pigott yesterday on the program, and he said, well, actually, the president's focused on making a stronger deal than former President Barack Obama, that his preference has always been diplomacy, a diplomatic deal. He's a deal maker. From your position in leadership on the House Intelligence Committee, do you have any understanding that the U.S. is closing in on a diplomatic path to the end of the war with a better deal than what existed in 2015?
1: I mean, come on, that's absurd on the face of it. This is a president who prefers diplomacy? Really? Tell that to Venezuela, tell that to Cuba, tell that to Denmark and Greenland, tell that to the people of Iran. I mean, it's just, you know, Orwellian 1984 stuff. Of course he doesn't abide by diplomacy, because diplomacy is boring and you need to compromise, and you can't claim the absolute wins that the president wants. So no, we're, you know, look, the Iranians understand that there's mm-hmm. a lot more damage they can do. They can destroy an awful lot more energy infrastructure. They're in a strategically positive place.
0: That's Democratic Congressman Jim Himes of Connecticut. Thank you for your time and your insights.
1: Thank you.
2: People in Iran are back online after a three-month internet blackout. Iran's government cut off internet access soon after the U.S. and Israel launched their war. NPR's Arzu Rezvani spoke with Iranians who have emerged from digital darkness. They all requested anonymity for fear of government retaliation.
3: Many Iranians can finally share what the worst days of the war were like for them. For one 23-year-old graduate student in Tehran, the U.S.-Israeli strikes were terrifying, but the government's internet blackout made it even worse.
4: We had no sense of where they were going to hit. We weren't getting any alerts the U.S. or Israel were posting online. And when we turned on the TV, state channels were all raw, focused on targets hit in Israel or the Emirates. There was little acknowledgement of what was getting hit inside Iran.
3: All these months later, getting back online hasn't brought the relief she was expecting.
4: We're just now starting to realize how many people have been detained and executed.
3: Soon after Iran hit the internet's kill switch, security forces unleashed a sweeping internal crackdown. More than 6,000 people have been arrested on vague treason and espionage charges. Several dozen have been executed. These tallies from human rights organizations are only now circulating inside Iran. It's why many say reconnecting to the internet, which is still censored and unstable, has been bittersweet.
4: When we needed it, it wasn't there. And now that we have it, it feels like we're 1,000 years behind.
3: Life without the internet was especially rough for one 29-year-old content creator in Tehran. Her social media gigs dried up. She started running out of money. To get by, she says she sold off her home appliances, gold jewelry, signed copies of her favorite books. She's relieved to be working again now that the internet is back, but crushed to learn about what is and isn't included in the negotiations between the U.S. and Iran.
5: There's been no mention of how the regime is killing us right now as we speak. In prison executions or through mass unemployment from the long internet blackout, no one is talking about us.
3: Iran was losing some $30 million a day from the digital blackout, according to Iran's Chamber of Commerce. Digital experts believe that's ultimately why the government restored the internet, not so much to save people, but to save itself. Arzu Rezvani, NPR News.
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0: It's 6:19. Thanks so much for tuning in to KEXE and People Powered Radio. 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We've got lots of nature reporting coming up. We'd love to hear from you this morning. Text us at 218-326-1234. Weather today, sunny, highs in the mid to upper 80s, southeast winds 5 to 10, gusting higher, overnight lows in the mid 50s. Could see some rain and thunderstorms moving in tomorrow afternoon and evening.
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2: This is Morning Edition from NPR News. I'm Amy Martinez.
3: I'm Leila Fadel.
4: And I'm Steve Inskeep. The theater world gathers Sunday for the Tony Awards, and one of the nominees personifies endurance. Andre DeShields acted on and off Broadway for half a century before winning his first Tony Award in 2019 at the age of 73.
5: I am making good on my promise that I would come to New York and become someone you'd be proud to call your native son.
4: That was 2019 on CBS. This year, at age 80, Andre DeShields is nominated for another Tony Award for his role in Cats, the Jellicle Bull.

0: Wow.
1: He plays a cat named Old Deuteronomy, who has lived many lives. Do you relate to that character?
2: Yes, I do.
1: Andre DeShields came by our New York bureau wearing a zebra striped jacket. He performs in this new version of Cats on stage in heels 8 times per week. Do you ever have days when you wake up and say, I don't know if I can do it today?
2: Okay, I'm going to answer that question very specifically. No. No, that's because when I wake up, the first thing I do is say, thank you. And then all of the bitching and complaints sort of fade away.
1: So how do you do it? What's your routine?
2: Well, my routine is discipline, first of all. But I think you might want to know something deeper than that. I have a mission, and my mission is threefold. The first fold of which is to return black elegance to the black thespian's toolbox. The second part of that mission is to advocate for the senior citizen who wants to continue to be active as an artist.
1: All right.
2: And the third is for those of us who have been forced but blessed to survive HIV for more than 40 years.
1: Which he has, thanks to advances in medicine, although his partner and many others died along the way. When DeShields talks of black elegance, he says he means encouraging people to see the beauty in others and in themselves.
2: Because the beginning of our history is enslavement. So I want every African American to be able to go to the mirror and say, I shall never forsake you. I shall always cherish you. I will do with you what the spring does to the cherry tree.
1: You won that first Tony Award at the age of 73.
2: Yes.
1: And in your speech, you said a number of beautiful things, and one of them was, quote,
2: slowly is the fastest way to get to where you want to be.
1: Would you expand on that? What does that mean?
2: I'd love to expand on that because so many people have been affected by it. Slowly is the fastest way to get to where you want to be. Most people misunderstand that and say slowly is the quickest way to get to where you want to go. That is not what I said, and it's certainly not what I meant. Now, because I am 80, I remember when fast meant dependable, meant secure.
1: Stand fast.
2: There we go. That's what I'm talking about when I say slowly is the fastest, parentheses, surest way to get where you want to be, not go. That's a New York interpretation of it. Because if you're not constantly in action, you must not belong here, that kind of thing.
1: Understanding that you seem to have had profound patience all your life. You're a human being, as we all are, and I think about your career. You were in some big musicals in the 70s. You had other moments with perhaps less attention, and decades without a Tony. There must have been moments of frustration in all of that time.
2: There were moments when I deeply wondered, why not me? And then I learned another immutable truth, and that is one must not pursue blessings upon which one's name has not been engraved. One of my longest relationships was with my partner for 17 years. And he died of AIDS. And in his last hours, he said to me, why me? And I said to him, I don't know, but I won't die until I find out.
1: Have you found out?
2: I have experienced many responses, but I don't think that there is a single answer that will suit everybody's inquiry.
1: I guess you'll just have to go on living then.
2: Yes, and that's, I didn't say that, you did.
1: Well.
2: We have to stop living in the delusion that life is short and stop diminishing the time that we call life by doing self-harming things.
1: I do a live broadcast early in the morning, and sometimes I'm sleepless, and sometimes I don't feel great. And then I have noticed that when I get on the air, when I do the job, I often feel better. I feel fine.
2: Yes.
1: And it makes me wonder if you have a painful day or a hard day, and then you get up on stage and things get easier rather than harder.
2: Exactly right. And I have listened to your voice many times.
1: Oh, thank you for listening.
2: In the theater, it's called Dr. Footlights. Once you invest in the work that is set out for you, the work of the next hour, the work of the next day, the work of the next performance, anything that you would have perceived as pain goes away.
1: Andre DeShields, it's been a pleasure talking with you. Thank you so much.
2: My pleasure, Stephen. My pleasure.
1: At age 80, he is nominated for a Tony Award for his role in Cats, the Jellicle Ball. It's NPR News.
0: A new book describes a country that was once rooted in a movement around social justice and political freedom. That country? It's Iran.
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4: You can hear All Things Considered coming up this afternoon at 4 o'clock here on People Powered KAXE. It's 6:29. Up next, we'll have National Native News. We're learning about the issue of missing and murdered Indigenous people that continues to impact families and communities across Alaska. I'm Heidi Holton. That's John Latimer. Here we are.
5: Good morning. Yeah, back again.
4: It is Tuesday. How was your trip to Grand Marais?
5: Oh, it was wonderful. Just delightful. We had the best time. On the way home, I insisted that we stop at Iljin Falls on the Baptism River and take a look at the cataract. And we were walking down there and we were looking up the trail, and there are these, we could see two people playing in the river sort of above the falls. And at first I thought they were just swimming and snorkeling and whatnot. And so I just snapped a couple of pictures of them up there. And we went on with our visit and checked out the cataract. And then as we were leaving, this couple, a young man and woman, showed up, and they were getting into their car right next to ours. And I told them, I said, oh, we asked them about it. And they said that they had somehow gotten on the wrong side of the river and had to cross. And they were frightened because it was a fast current. And they were 200 yards above the cataract, but if you got swept away in the current, you'd have not a lot of time to catch hold of something on the way down. Anyway, I told them I had pictures, and I sent them along, and that was the start of an interesting conversation because they gave me their contact information, and I sent the pictures to them, and then we started conversing a little bit, and it was just really nice. Heartwarming. They were, just a young couple out.
4: Yeah.
5: And experiencing some new adventures. And nothing bonds like surviving a trip across a cold river.
4: So tell me what you mean by cataract. What's a cataract?
5: A cataract. Falls. Waterfalls.
4: Oh, okay. I didn't.
5: Isn't that another name for a waterfall?
4: I don't know. I was just thinking of eyes.
5: Those are... Those are cataracts too, aren't they?
4: Yeah.
5: Maybe I have it wrong. I guess I thought a cataract was a waterfall. Let me rephrase. They were a couple hundred yards above a waterfall.
4: Huh.
5: Yeah.
4: I'm going to look and see it.
5: I knew you would. Yeah. I'm going to get, but as to Grand Marais, it was wonderful. It's a beautiful little town. The interesting thing about being there along the shore is that, right down on the shore where, Grand Marais is, 8 feet above the level of the lake, all of the plants were just breaking bud. Mm. It was like, It was like a month ago here. But if you didn't have to go, you know, you could have not left town. You could have just gone up away from the shore 4 or 5 blocks and you would have found plants that were well on their way to being leafed out. And I saw many, many flowers that were blooming here as well. I saw blue bead lily. I saw, now my brain's going to fail me, but Solomon seal, Mayflower, Baneberry. There were a bunch of them that were, Sarsaparilla, which I learned yesterday is one of the predominant foods for bears.
4: Huh.
5: And they can't come soon enough because the bears have been back. I've inherited a new bear. It's a small bear because yesterday I shook myself out of a nap and looked out in my yard and I thought, what's my dog doing out there in the yard? And then I realized that's not my dog. That's a black bear. So a little bigger than an 80-pound lab, but not so big that my brain was triggered. It probably was 150 pounds, maybe. Maybe not. Maybe 125. A little guy.
4: Okay, man. So, John, I just have to tell you, you are correct. A cataract is, it says, interestingly, the term shares a name with the medical condition. So it's a large, powerful waterfall or a sudden, violent flood of water.
5: Phew. That doesn't happen very often.
4: Yeah, it does. I learned something new today. Charlie and I love this on the Season Watch pod. Sometimes it's about words that we learn.
5: Okay.
4: I did not know that. I figured that you meant something like that, but I'd never heard that for waterfall. There we go.
5: Yeah. Well, I understand the question of the week is, what is your favorite place to camp in Minnesota? And since I lived down at the end of a 1 mile dirt road, I mean, you drive to the end of that road and then my driveway starts and it goes back into the woods another 3/10 of a mile. That's the quietest and most private place that I like camping. Any other camping tends to be really sort of social and it's okay.
4: Right.
5: But if I, you know, if you gave me a choice of where I was going to camp, I mean, there are plenty of beautiful spots.
4: And sure.
5: I suppose.
4: No, I know what you're saying.
5: Some of my favorite parks I love the Temperance River. Mm-hmm. That is probably one of my favorite places in Minnesota. But I'm not sure that I would enjoy camping there because I would be cheek by jowl with a lot of other people. Not that I don't like you guys.
4: No. No, I totally agree. I camped a lot with my best friend in our 20s, and we did Temperance River. We went to Teta Gooch, and really loved all the exploring and the stuff we did, but I didn't always love that if we could get a site that wasn't right by other people, then it was okay. But, you know, we weren't. We're there to hang out together and not necessarily go meeting people in a campground kind of thing.
5: Right.
4: You know?
5: Yep.
4: So.
5: Yeah. I my wife and I, as we drove by the Temperance River campground there, we had reflected on a moment that we'd had there where we, back in the day when you just drove in and picked a campsite, like this one, nobody's here, I'm going to camp here. We nailed that one that's on the southwest side of the river, down toward Duluth from Canada. We drove in and there's this campsite. I don't know if it even still exists, but there was a campsite right at the end of the loop that was another, 50 feet or 60 feet back off of the loop. Mm. And it was just absolutely, for me, that was perfect because I had no immediate neighbors.
4: Yeah.
5: Nobody knew what I was having for breakfast. That was delightful.
4: Stay tuned. We will be bringing you phonology. We've got a lot coming in from our schools, probably the end of the season here. And that means we're going to need to rely on you to send in your nature notes and maybe record your kids or your grandkids and what you are seeing. You can easily do that or connect with us. Text 218-326-1234. It's going to be mostly sunny today. Highs 83 to 86. South winds 5 to 15. Partly cloudy overnight with lows in the mid to upper 50s. South winds 5 to 15. And mostly sunny tomorrow, Wednesday, 80 to 84. We do have a chance of rain and thunderstorms in the evening with winds gusting up to 30 and lows 55 to 58 tomorrow night. And Thursday, looking like partly sunny, 78 to 85 around the region.
6: This is National Native News. I'm Jill Freitas. The issue of missing and murdered Indigenous people continues to impact families and communities across Alaska. Last week, advocates, tribal leaders, law enforcement, and policymakers gathered in Anchorage for the state's first Justice Summit to discuss solutions and next steps. KMBA's Rhonda McBride reports.
7: The gathering opened on an emotional note at the Dena'ina Center with a keynote speech from Abigail Echohawk, director of the Urban Indian Health Institute in Seattle. Echohawk grew up in the interior Alaska community of Copper Center and spoke about her own trauma.
8: I was 6 years old the very first time I experienced rape. Even now, as a person who sometimes gets triggered by the work that I do, I can close my eyes and feel the pain.
7: A pain that Echohawk says almost led her to take her own life at the age of 9. At the time, she didn't know her father had contacted Alaska State Troopers.
8: We knew who the perpetrator was. The conversation that happened was basically like this: she's an Indian girl, we don't have the resources nor the time.
7: In 2018, Echohawk helped to publish a landmark study that examined more than 500 cases of missing and murdered Native women. She says the findings confirm that more than 1 in 5 cases did not exist in law enforcement databases.
8: So we actually found in this snapshot of 71 cities across the United States that the data was not there.
7: Echohawk says Anchorage, Fairbanks, and Juneau were included in that study. Explanations that Echohawk says reflect systemic racial bias. But whatever the reason, she says the lack of data has real consequences for Native communities because it limits resources for investigations, healing, and community safety.
8: This isn't a handout we're asking for. This is justice we're asking for.
7: The summit was organized by the Alaska Working Group for Missing and Murdered Indigenous Women, Girls, and Two-Spirited People. In Anchorage, I'm Rhonda McBride.
6: Spring whaling is one of the most important traditions in Utqiagvik. But this year, unusual sea ice conditions delayed the harvest, and the community didn't land its first whale until late in the season. Aliona Niden with the Alaska Desk reports.
9: Chucky Panichek Hobson has been whaling for about a month before he landed one this spring.
10: I told my crew at our next opportunity we're going to take that chance. And that very same next day, we got onto that whale.
9: By this point, Hobson says Alaska's largest subsistence whaling community has typically landed 10 or more. But this year, Hobson says the ice edge is rugged with very few flat spots for pulling up a whale. When the crews were pulling up the 50-foot whale last weekend, some of the ice broke under it, and Hobson thought they were going to lose a lot of the harvest.
10: And once it got to the thicker ice, we were able to get it up.
9: Utqiagvik, like other coastal Arctic communities in Alaska, relies on whaling as a crucial food source and to maintain Inupiat traditions. Andy Mahoney is a research professor at the University of Alaska Fairbanks Geophysical Institute. Mahoney says that normally, young ice forms earlier in the year. Then windstorms push the new ice against the existing shore-fast ice to create ridges.
11: The key part of it is timing.
9: This winter was quite cold in Utqiagvik, but the Arctic overall is warming faster than the rest of the world. Hobson says that after landing the whale, the crew spent 2 days processing it on the ice. Then they shared some of the harvest with the community. A little taste before the big whaling festival that usually happens later in the summer. On Thursday, Hobson was headed out to the ice again. He says he really hopes that first whale won't be their only one of the season. In Anchorage, I'm Alona Niden.
6: And I'm Jill Freitas.

0: National Native News is produced by Kawanak Broadcast Corporation, with funding in part by the Annenberg Foundation and the Ford Foundation. It is 6:42. Thanks so much for tuning in to People Powered KAXE all this year, celebrating 50 years of community radio. John mentioned our question of the week. We do want to hear from you. You can text us at 218-326-1234, your favorite places to camp in Minnesota. So Boundary Waters was not your answer there, John.
1: Well, I do like the Boundary Waters a lot, and of course that would be my kind of camping, because you would not be cheek by jowl with a lot of other people, which is, you know, one of the reasons I like to escape to the woods, is to not be hanging out with other people, or to select a small group of people and go to the woods with them, which is always nice. So,
0: and a lot of people, you know, are kind of the opposite, and they just have a lovely time. They love to go to the camp. Maybe go and
1: grab a cup of coffee and walk down the road and chat with people. I know exactly what you're saying.
0: Yeah. When I was a kid, I think I've told you this before, but my dad, in the summertime, he was a traveling salesman, so we got to go with him, and his office was the campground. Like, we stayed at this camp. It was before we moved to Brainerd, and it's when he fell in love with Brainerd. We stayed, it was Love Lake, which is hooked to Gull Lake, and we're there for like 3 weeks or something.
1: It was lovely.
0: Really, really, you know, met kids and super fun, and it led to us moving to Brainerd and buying a resort. So it's pretty cool.
1: Yeah.
0: But I just remember him sitting at the picnic table, you know, doing his
1: contract.
0: Yeah. He thought that was pretty neat.
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0: Some things going on in our region on Thursday. Itasca Waters has their Practical Water Wisdom webinar series. It's at noon. This is free and open to all. The effects of fireworks on lakes and groundwater is the topic this time. 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And the Brainerd Lakes Area League of Women Voters host an elections information session. That's Thursday, beginning at 5 at Northland Arboretum. You can gain knowledge of the voting process and the role of an election judge. Also will be streamed on Facebook. And one more thing happening Thursday from 5 to 7 o'clock at the Minnesota Discovery Center in Chisholm. It's New Neighbor Connect. So if you are new to the area and want to meet people, you can join them there. 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It's hosted by Hello Range, and it's the first Thursday of every month.
1: Nice.
0: Yeah.
1: Yeah. 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It's time to get into our phenology talkbacks, and as you mentioned earlier, Heidi, we are coming to the end of the school year, which means that a lot of our school children are going to be scattering and doing their own thing for the summer, and that opens up opportunities. So if you have an interest in reporting phenology, you don't have to be a student, you just have to be a student of nature. Get out, take a look around, call us, or rather send us a recording, record your observations. Nice to have at least a first name and maybe a location. I mean, we don't need to know your address, but if you live near Hill City, that would be helpful. If you live near Aiken, or if you live near Virginia, wherever you happen to be, just throw that in there and that will help. But we would love to hear what's happening at your house, because believe me, all phenology is local. What happens in your backyard may or may not happen in mine. It's entirely possible that what happens in your backyard doesn't even grow in my yard. So get in touch with us. We will help you through the process if you are interested. Phenology Talkbacks are funded in part by the Minnesota Environment and Natural Resources Trust Fund. Our talkbacks are produced by Charlie Mitchell. And our first report comes from Lee Jackson and Darcy Rolfe's classes at the North Shore Community School near Duluth.
2: Hello from the North Shore Community School on the North Shore of Lake Superior. My name is Gavin and I'm your phonologist for this week. On Sunday, May 24th, there was pea-sized hail. On Friday, May 29th, has a projected high temperature of 75 degrees. On Tuesday, May 26th, the preschooler saw lots of flowering dewberry, shinleaf, and bloodwort plants. Miss Rolfe's plum, crabapple, and apple trees are all flowering as of this week. On Saturday, May 23rd, Gavin saw a red-headed woodpecker, a scarlet tanager, an indigo bunting, a Cape May warbler, and a chestnut-sided warbler by the bird feeders at his house. On Tuesday, May 26th, Miss Urban heard an alder flycatcher singing at her house. Then at school, she saw the bluebirds were back inspecting a nest box at school. On May 24th, Ilya saw her first hummingbird this year at her house, searching for flowers window. On Tuesday, June 2nd, Miss Wolf's neighbor had a fawn in their yard. Also on Tuesday, a fox in her yard. That was the first time she's ever seen a fox in her yard. On Wednesday, May 27th, Willis saw a squirrel building a nest at his bus stop. On Thursday, May 28th, Ilo saw a bobcat while he was riding his bike near his house on Ski Hill Road. On Monday, May 25th, Miss Urban saw a monarch butterfly. On Wednesday, May 29th, Lars, Vivian, and Willis saw woolly blue and downy yellow violets. On Thursday, May 28th, Ian saw a purplish copper male butterfly. On May 28th, Rosalind, Ian, Lydia, and Ilya saw zebra black spider by Chickadee Landing. On Wednesday, May 27th, Lars, Vivian, and Willis saw a wood frog and a leopard frog. On Thursday, May 28th, Gavin saw a bullfrog by the Schmidt Creek. This concludes our last phonology for the 2025-2026 school year. Have a great summer and be observant.
1: Thank you, Gavin. Nice job. That school, the North Shore Community School, does such an excellent job. I had the pleasure of meeting up with one of the, well, the original contact that I made at that school was a woman by the name of Robbie Teege. And Robbie is a curler, and I met her at a curling Bonspiel, and I happened to just mention to her that I did phenology on the radio, and if she was a teacher, would she be interested? And et voila, here we are all these years later, and Robbie has retired, but the school has continued. And it is, if you listen to their notes, it's the entire school. They'll have notes from the kindergartners all the way through the sixth graders. It is amazing. And some of the things they saw this week, among the flowers, the preschoolers, flowering dewberry, shinleaf, and bloodroot plants. Miss Rolfe's plum, crabapple, and apple trees were all flowering, and mine were as well this past week. If you wanted to feel absolutely regal, all you had to do was walk out in your yard and stand by your apple trees as the petals fell, and you had this petal carpeted pathway to walk on. It was yes, I felt very king-like. And the birds, red-headed woodpeckers, I envy them. They are such gorgeous birds. Scarlet tanager, indigo bunting, Cape May warbler, chestnut-sided warbler, all at their bird feeder. Alder flycatcher, I mean, first of all, you've got all the rock stars. You've got the redheaded, the scarlet tanager, indigo, Cape May, chestnut. These are all gorgeous, gorgeous warblers. And then you've got this little alder flycatcher that looks just kind of drab, but does a great job and sings a great song. Lots of fun. And yeah, the kids just have a great time. It's nice for them to get out. Miss Urban saw her first monarch on the 25th. I had occasion to see my monarch on the 25th and a tiger swallowtail. Actually, I saw the tiger swallowtail and my wife saw the monarch. And as we have told you over the years, that's not unusual to have them both in the area at the same time. The one note that I saw there that that is often a mistake made by all of us, really. Gavin saw a bullfrog by Schmidt Creek. It's possible, but that bullfrog would have had to been carried north because, as far as I know, the bullfrog is still restricted to the very southeast corner of Minnesota. We don't have a lot of bullfrogs up here, and it's a good thing because they're large enough to eat birds. They're huge. Green frog, maybe, or mink frog, perhaps, but unlikely bullfrog. Bullfrog is it would be pretty rare, and it would be one of those that kind of got here by accident.
0: You know, last week, John, on the Season Watch podcast, Charlie's trying to teach me some of the sounds of frogs and determining the differences and the little tricks that they have to do that. And so last night I did hear the sound of a banjo. And then that is green because I said, oh my gosh, because Kermit the Frog plays the banjo and Kermit is green. That's how I remembered it.
1: Yes. That's excellent.
0: Yeah.
1: Kermit is green. He plays the banjo.
0: Yep.
1: And the green frog plays a banjo, an ill-tuned single-stringed banjo. But yeah, when you hear the green frog, you will not be, you won't think of something else.
0: I was proud of myself. I did not remember any of the other ones, so I'm going to work on that again. But
1: all right. Well, that's a very good start. I saw a green frog yesterday in one of the vernal seasonal pools that I happen to be visiting. Our next report comes from New Century Academy's trip to Long Lake Conservation Center near Palisade.
3: This is Miko,
4: Allie,
5: and Taddy from the New Century Academy in Hutchinson. Summer arrived during our trip to Long Lake Conservation Center from May 25th through May 27th, with a high temperature of 92 degrees Fahrenheit and a low of 47. The last 90-degree day was July 4th of last year. Nature seemed to like the heat with a report of the season's first monarch butterfly. Hummingbirds have arrived in good numbers and many bumblebees were spotted. Sky chased a bumblebee and nearly caught it. In the lake, we found the first baby snapping turtle of the year. Schnee and Allie saw a big beaver running from the woods towards the water.
6: In the woods, I saw an egg with a spider in it and a robin's egg on the shell on the ground. We also spotted deer, squirrels, a red fox with a white tail, a chipmunk that Brooke named Simon, and unfortunately, so many ticks. One person counted 10 ticks on her at one time. On a positive note, I also found many agates.
7: Schnee's Merlin app identified the following birds: tree swallow, chipping sparrow, northern yellow flycatcher, yellow-throated vireo, indigo bunting, pine warbler, black-capped chickadee, oven bird, swamp sparrow, red-eyed vireo, least flycatcher, chestnut-sided warbler, northern yellow warbler, hairy woodpecker, and bluebird. We had a great time exploring nature, and we want to remind everyone to unplug, get outside, and live connected.
1: Thank you, Miko, Allie, and Taddy. Great report. Coming up from Hutchinson to the North Woods to have a pretty good experience, I would say. Monarch butterflies, hummingbirds, bumblebees. I was out by my apple trees when they were in flower this last week, and they were just buzzing. Last year, I didn't notice very many, and this year, they were really working hard to catch up to all of the flowers that were available. Baby snapping turtle, not from this year. That would have been, I mean, if you could find a small turtle, 50-cent piece, silver dollar-sized turtle that would have been born last year and then perhaps was seen this spring. But as far as I know, the snapping turtles do not overwinter in their nests, and I would think that any encounter with a baby snapping turtle would be from last year, because the females are just now coming out to lay eggs. Our next report comes from Long Lake Conservation Center near Palisade as well.
3: Hi, this is Henry from St. Andrew Catholic School in Elk River.
4: And Finn.
8: And Sam from St. Paul School, Northern Lights. During our trip to Long Lake Conservation Center from May 27th through the 29th, the high temperature was 85 degrees Fahrenheit and a low of 46. Lots is happening in nature right now. And saw the turkey on its nest of 7 eggs.
4: We found a very large dead painted turtle with American carrion beetles on it. Watched adult and juvenile beavers swimming, heard lots of peewees and warblers, and saw purple and yellow wood violets in the bloom. It might be peak tick season. Long Lake naturalist Marla picked off a total of more than 30 during and after the hike.
3: Our group experienced a few first of the year sightings, including dragonflies, American robin chicks, and pink lady slippers are up in the bog. The lady slippers aren't quite blooming, but are close.

0: The common loons are still on their nest and being very protective of their eggs. They've been on their nest for more than 2 weeks. The gestation period of a loon is 27 days, so we could see loonlets as early as late next week. Red columbine, wild geranium, and Jacob's ladders are all in bloom. Lots of forest tent caterpillars are around, and muskrats continue to be very active. Our group found a small nest of gardener snakes sunning themselves near our dorm, and it's raining catkins and pollen thanks to the male oak trees. In the bog, leatherleaf, Labrador tea, and cotton grass are blooming. We had a great time exploring nature, and we want to remind everyone to unplug, get outside,
1: and live connected.
2: Thank you, Henry, Finn, Sam. Great report. Welcome to the North Woods, to all of you. Got to see a fawn, heard grouse drumming, saw a turkey on the nest, a large dead painted turtle. That's kind of unfortunate, but that happens sometimes. You know, works out that way. Purple and yellow wood violets in bloom in the woods. Peak tick season. The numbers have declined. 2 weeks ago, I had any trip into the woods would leave me covered in ticks. And I was out yesterday all day, and I found two ticks on me at the end of the day. So I think the heat and the lack of moisture, the lack of rain has really stifled the ticks. They're small, and in the sunlight, they dry up pretty quickly, so they find shady places to hang out, and then we don't have to worry about running into them as much. Robin chicks, pink lady slippers are up. They're blooming at my house. Common loons on the nest, columbine blooming, wild geranium, Jacob's ladder, forest tent caterpillars. I have seen the American tent caterpillar, which builds a small web nest usually in a pinch area or other tree of that nature, and then they sort of venture out from there and eat a few leaves. But the forest tent caterpillars, they are the ones that can multiply and eventually defoliate an entire forest, so... It's an interesting confluence there of two different styles of working in the forest. In the bog, leatherleaf and Labrador tea are blooming. Cotton grass, we often mistake what happens to the cotton grass this time of year for bloom, but actually the flower was more like 2 months ago. It would have been in April that the cotton grass would have flowered. What we see now is the seed head, which is that little tuft of cotton. And it seems to me that the cotton grass that blooms early in the year is tussock cotton grass. And then along about August, there'll be another cotton grass that will bloom that is tawny cotton grass. You are tuned to 91.7 KAXE Grand Rapids, 90.5 KBXE Bagley Bemidji, 89.9 Brainerd, and on your smart speaker. 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
3: Coming up next, we've got local news with the Up North Report. We're learning about endorsements at the endorsement conventions were over the weekend, both Republican and Democrat in the state of Minnesota. And also Megan Buffington updates on high school softball and track. Mostly sunny today, highs 83 to 86 with south winds 5 to 15. Tonight partly cloudy, lows in the mid to upper 50s.
4: For KAXE News, I'm Megan Buffington with the Up North Report. A Burnsville man drowned Saturday in Emily. Chelsea Perkins has more.
5: The Kerwin County Sheriff's Office says 29-year-old Cody Kent was at Little Emily Lake Park with family and friends. He swam out into the lake before disappearing beneath the water. A friend located him underwater and Kent was removed from the lake. Emergency responders attempted immediate rescue efforts, but Kent was pronounced dead. The Sheriff's Office is investigating the incident. This is the second drowning in Little Emily Lake this spring. 19-year-old Cameron Walker drowned in mid-May while paddle boating with friends. Chelsea Perkins, KAXE News.
4: Minnesota Republicans endorsed Kendall Qualls for governor Saturday at the GOP convention in Duluth. The Army veteran and former healthcare executive beat out House Speaker Lisa Damith after 10 rounds of voting. The Minnesota Reformer reports the convention was marred by alleged voting irregularities. Malfunctioning voting devices set off a heated debate among delegates on how to proceed. Damith has previously pledged to abide by the party endorsement, but the Reformer says she declined to comment on her future plans and seemed to leave open the possibility of continuing on to the August primary. Filings for state office closed Tuesday. Senator Amy Klobuchar earned the nod at the DFL convention Friday in Rochester. Her recent pick for lieutenant governor was also endorsed. Klobuchar announced Friday that former Fergus Falls Mayor Ben Shire will be her running mate. Lieutenant Governor Peggy Flanagan was endorsed for U.S. Senate. She'll face a tough primary challenge from southeastern Minnesota Congresswoman Angie Craig. Craig was not at the convention. She announced earlier in the week that she'd forego the endorsement. There will also be a competitive Republican primary for retiring Senator Tina Smith's seat. Former Navy SEAL Adam Schwarzy won the endorsement Friday over former sports broadcaster Michelle Tafoya, but Tafoya says she'll continue to the primary. Republicans also endorse Nate George for state auditor over former gubernatorial candidate Scott Jensen. They chose former state representative Tad Jude for secretary of state and trial lawyer Ron Schutz for attorney general. DFLers endorsed former Duluth city councilor Zach Filipovich for state auditor and incumbents attorney general Keith Ellison and secretary of state Steve Simon. Rock Ridge will make its first softball state tournament appearance in program history Tuesday. It's been decades since an area team advanced to state. Virginia made its only appearance in 2001, and Eveleth Gilbert did so in 1988. The Wolverines earned the fourth seed in AAA and will play St. Francis in the quarterfinals. Five other Northland teams will play in the state tourney starting Tuesday in Mankato. Brainerd and Esko are both repeat qualifiers facing an uphill battle as the lowest seed. The Warriors will face Forest Lake in 4A, and Esko will play Lake Crystal Welcome Memorial in AA. Sabika, Red Lake Falls, and Barnum will represent northern Minnesota in single A. The Eagles and Bombers are the number 2 and 3 seeds and will face each other if they win their first games. Red Lake Falls will play New York Mills, who they beat 2-0 in the regular season. Barnum will start off against West Lutheran. On the other side of the bracket, the Trojans will play defending state champions and top seed United South Central. Games continue in Mankato through Thursday. Championships are Friday in Minneapolis. Athletes from more than 40 rural Northland schools will compete in the state track and field meet. The region will have over 250 entries, and nearly 90 students are positioned to come home with some hardware. But four are the ones to beat this week, with the top seed in single A heading into the meet Thursday. Violet Udovich has the only sub-12-second 100-meter dash time. The Ely sophomore has the fastest seed time by over 0.3 seconds. She was the silver medalist in the 400-meter last year. She has the fastest seed this year by more than 0.8 seconds. Seniors Emily Marquis and Markel Peterson compete for West Marshall, a co-op between Stephen Argyle Central and Warren Alvarado Oslo. Marquis was third in discus last year. Her throw of 135 feet and 8 inches is the farthest seed by over 3 feet. Peterson is the only pole vaulter who cleared 11 feet at sections. And Aiken junior Ashley Asmus has the top seed in the 800 meter. She finished 6th last season. Head to KAXE.org for the full list of competitors. That's it for the Up North Report. From the KAXE News Desk, I'm Megan Buffington, telling the stories of northern Minnesota through local news.
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3: It is 7:08. Thanks for tuning in to the Tuesday morning show. I'm Heidi Holton with John Latimer. We're coming up, we'll have national news, Steve Inskeep is talking with David Frum. He was a speechwriter for former President George W. Bush. We're learning about the celebration of the U.S., the 250th celebration, and also about college graduates and how remote work is affecting them finding their first job out of college.
2: Oh.

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2: 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I'm A. Martinez.
3: I'm Leila Fadel.
4: And I'm Steve Inskeep. The writer David Frum is calling it. He says plans to celebrate America's 250th birthday are beyond the point of recovery. Most musical acts backed out of a planned concert, and President Trump said he would just hold a Trump rally. Frum is a former speechwriter for President George W. Bush and a staff writer for The Atlantic.
5: Well, let's compare the 250th celebration with the great celebrations of the past, the 100th and the 200th. Those are still remembered to this day. The 100th celebration in 1876 saw America have its first ever World Exposition, a display of a fantastic new technology. The artifacts from that show are still on display at the Smithsonian Museum to this day, and people are still mindful of 1876 in Philadelphia. 1976 in New York Harbor, some people listening to us may remember that, the Tall Ships Regatta, and anyone who saw it or saw the photos still remembers it. What are we going to remember from 250th? The cage fight on the president's birthday and Trump on the $250 bill. There's nothing here that is worthy of the country. And even the things that the president has set his heart most fixedly on, like this giant concert that's supposed to be on the mall the week before July the 4th, that's turning into a fiasco with 7 of the 9 headline acts canceling.
4: The president, of course, as you note, is a showman. So where has he gone wrong?
5: He's a showman, but he's also a person with egomania. What we commemorate on 1776 is not just the end of foreign rule over the United States. It's also the end of monarchical government in the United States. So the idea that you would commemorate 1776 by saying, let's have the president's face on a coin. Let's have the president's face on a bill. Let's have the cage fight, the only event it looks like that is going to come off, assuming there's no thunderstorm, come off okay, not on July the 4th, but on the president's birthday. If there's anything that 1776 was supposed to be a repudiation of, that would be it.
4: Are you assuming at this point that July 4th is a disaster? I mean, we still have a month to adjust things.
5: To plan a 250th anniversary takes not a month, but a decade. And look, I think a defender of the president could fairly say that the pre-existing planning for the 250th anniversary showed a pretty severe lack of imagination. But Trump took something that was not as impressive and powerful and unifying as it should be, and then just made it a personal show. And if you're a musical act, you say, I don't need to be in politics. My fans come from every point of view. I don't need to seem to take a side. And if you create a format that looks partisan, why am I there and alienating half my fans?
4: I guess we should note some of the mechanics here. America 250 was created by an act of Congress before Trump became president. It was criticized, as you say, for not being as creative or not thinking as big as it might have. The Trump administration then created this other group, Freedom 250, which is Trump-dominated. And that leads to a question, the kind of the reverse of what you're saying. How would you respond to supporters of the president who would argue that musicians should show up and it's partisan to make musicians step away or pressure musicians to step away?
5: I don't think the musicians are under pressure to step away. I think they feel like this, they didn't get what they signed up for. They all signed up for this program. And by the way, these were not the acts that should have been the headlines. I mean, for America's 250th birthday, you should have Taylor Swift singing in front of 1,000 dancing AI robots. I mean, just something that just knocks everybody's, takes everyone's breath away. Just a reminder that America dreams big, can do big things, and it shouldn't all be entertainment. There should be a celebration of America's achievements in the arts, in the sciences, in technology, and in human rights. That should be part of the story.
4: Okay, I want to work through your premise a little bit here. You have asserted here that the July 4th celebrations are a mess. And, well, let me use an analogy. In 1940, in World War II, the British Army was trapped in France and the British Navy was struggling to help them escape. And at Dunkirk, private boats came and helped carry away the soldiers. So is there a Dunkirk version of July 4th that you can think of that Americans on

0: a local level, on a private level, can get together over the next month?
1: Well, every state capital, every town, I mean, of course, people will commemorate in their own way, as they always do, in ways big and small. And there can be some extra added meaning that it's been 250 years of American independence. But let's also remember that at Dunkirk, the small boats worked because they were giant battleships just a few miles out to shore. And this is a little bit like the national celebration. It's the celebration of the American nation. So as welcome and as charming as it will be to celebrate in the localities and town, there needs to be a national statement, and 30 days is not time to organize it.
0: David Frum, it's a pleasure talking with you. Thanks so much.
1: Bye-bye.
0: We reached the White House for comment on Frum's opinion, and they said President Trump is, quote, excited to participate in various events around the country that properly honors the momentous 250th anniversary of America's great founding.
2: Research from the Federal Reserve Bank of New York suggests the reason unemployment has been rising for new college graduates is the prevalence of remote work. NPR's Andrea Hsu reports.
3: This study began with a deep dive into what was happening at one Fortune 500 tech company, which is not named in the report. Emma Harrington is an assistant professor of economics at the University of Virginia and one of the authors of the report. She says they first looked at how much feedback employees got when they were not in the office.
4: What we saw was this pretty striking pattern that software engineers got 20% more feedback if they were sitting near their colleagues than if they were distant from them.
3: So the next question was, as remote work became the norm, was the company still keen on hiring fresh college grads who might need more training, more mentoring? Turns out,
4: they really switched away from hiring young people when they went remote. So they used to hire a bunch of new grads for their software engineering jobs. Then they shifted really towards hiring much older people.
3: But then the company called folks back to the office, and they resumed hiring the younger grads. That got the researchers wondering,
4: well, can we see this in the entire economy? Like, is this company weird?
3: Turns out, no, it's not weird. Data from the Labor Department showed after the pandemic, unemployment among recent college grads grew by 20% and fell slightly for older grads, those 29 and up. The age gap in employment was most pronounced in jobs that can be done from home. What the research team did not find was that AI was a big driver of this gap. Yet, anyway.
4: It's always hard to make guesses about what's going to happen with generative AI, but I think it's certainly possible that this story could really change over the next few years.
3: In fact, it may already be changing now. Andrea Hsu, NPR News.
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5: It is 7:17. You're tuned in to the Tuesday morning show on KAXE. I'm Heidi Holton with John Latimer. John just waiting to do his finale.
6: Chomping at the bit.
5: Yeah, it's
6: absolutely.
5: Spring. It's right. June 2nd. And so much is happening.
6: I was just looking at this great long list of things that I've noted over the past week and thinking, should I organize the flowers by colors? yeah, there are a lot of things to see out there. So stand by. We're going to get to the Phenology Show momentarily, and I will be telling you about some things that are happening. Interestingly, some of the things are on time, some are a little early, and some are late. And we have been, up till now, a bit on the late side of occurrences. Lilacs were about a week late, so keep an eye on those and other flowers. We'll talk about coming up shortly. 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
5: Going to be mostly sunny today with highs 83 to 86, south winds 5 to 15, and partly cloudy overnight with lows in the mid to upper 50s. Tornado Bob's going to be joining us in about an hour, a little less than an hour. We'll talk with him about whether we can count on some rain and thunderstorms tomorrow night.
6: We're hoping.
5: Yeah.
6: Mercy, it's been dry.
5: 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And then at 9 o'clock, it is Headwaters. Today at 1 o'clock, our On the River program is hosted by Michael Small.

It's time for the Phenology Show. Phenology is the rhythmic biological nature of events as they relate to climate. We went through a May that was drier and cooler than average. And yesterday we celebrated the first day of meteorological summer, the 1st of June. And in part of that celebration, I took a long walk. Actually, I had the pleasure of accompanying a couple of researchers from various and sundry state and federal operations out looking for four-toed salamanders. And the four-toed salamander is an uncommon amphibian here in northern Minnesota. And this time of year, they are in the vernal ponds, in the seasonal ponds. And they're using these seasonal ponds as a place to lay their eggs and to hang out. The female lays her eggs, and then she maintains a sort of a guard on the eggs while they hatch. And it takes about 4 weeks for the eggs to go through their development. Yesterday, most of the eggs we observed were between 1 and 3 weeks old. And it was just an eye-opening experience. But it, more than anything, points to the need to protect these vernal or seasonal ponds. So if you have some low spots on your land and they accumulate water and they maybe stay wet for part of the year, they are the home to not only the four-toed salamander, but they are also the home to some cases, fairy shrimp, caddisflies, diving beetles, any number of microscopic little organisms that hang out in there. There are it is a complete biome that happens there. And when those ponds dry out, every one of those critters has evolved a strategy to allow it to continue. Ponds can go dry for several years, and sometimes the eggs that are down in the bottom in the mud are simply waiting for water. And when the water shows up, bang, they're back in business. Our explorations yesterday were just, as I say, a revelation to me, because I saw one four-toed salamander once when a child and I were in the woods. And we turned over a log, and there was a salamander right there. And I looked at it, and I thought, you're not a redback, and you're not a blue-spotted. That makes you, I don't know. Well, now I do. It is the four-toed salamander. The four-toed salamander, it's as big as the blue-spotted, but it is sort of a neutral brown on the back. And it is, obviously, four toes. The blue-spotted salamander has 5 toes on the front feet and 4 on the back. The four-toed salamander has 4 toes on the front and 4 on the back. So if you do run into one of these and you're not sure, take a moment and count the toes. But do it gently and try not to put the thing in your hand, because a lot of these amphibians live in a world where their skin is their contact with the world. And your oily, greasy, dirty hand can be a real problem for them. We, in our explorations yesterday, all wore gloves, rubber or vinyl gloves, so that if we did touch something, we didn't leave behind a bunch of our pollution. So quite the day, just quite the experience altogether. The other note I wanted to mention was that I have been up in Grand Marais. I left last Thursday morning, and I thought I left things in good hands. And when I got back here, you guys had just went hog wild. I mean, when I left, I looked at the lilacs in my front yard. This is the 28th of June, or May. It's late. I'm thinking,
I looked at them and I thought, you're going to bloom today or tomorrow. I left Thursday morning early. Well, not early, but in the morning. And as I left, I looked at the lilacs and I thought, you're going to bloom today. And I got back on Sunday afternoon and they were at their peak of bloom and almost beyond. And not only that, but, well, let's turn over the page here and have a look at all the flowers that I ran into that were already blooming and had been for several days. Purple clematis, false Solomon's seal, black chokeberry, columbine, dwarf raspberry, Canada mayflower, blue bead lily, baneberry, choke cherry, three-leaf false Solomon seal, lilacs, pale pea. It's just, I leave you guys in charge and you just ran away with the story. You wrecked everything. I didn't get a good date on any of that stuff because it happened sometime between the 28th and the 1st, and that's what my notes reflect. So I'm really disappointed in y'all. You couldn't have just slowed it down a little bit and let me be here for some of that. It teaches me a lesson. I should never leave. I should just stay home because otherwise my phenology records get all messed up. Among the other things that I ran into out there, red elderberry finished up their flowering, and they are now at the point where they're going to be making fruit. If you went and looked at your red elderberry, you'd see a lot of faded flowers and some little tiny green knobs at the base of those flowers. They will rapidly swell and turn red and become bird food. Those are red elderberry are not edible. They are chemically, let's just say they're chemically protected. They're chemically designed to minimize the amount of time that seed inside of that berry stays inside of whatever it is that eats it. So if you eat it, you're going to either vomit it back up in about 30 minutes or you're going to have 24 hours of diarrhea. Neither of which is like one of the things that I want to do on a nice summer day. So remember when you do see the red elderberry fruit to just leave it be. The nanny berry in my yard, the flowers columbine on yesterday, and that made it about 4 days later than average. I saw that there were flower buds on the red raspberry. The dwarf raspberry, which is a really, you know, 5 to maybe 7 to 10 inch plant that grows right on the ground, has leaves like the regular raspberry, has a flower like the regular raspberry, except that it's in bloom right now. And it will have fruits like the regular raspberries. They're quite good, but they are not plentiful. Usually, if you're in a spot where you find them, you know, you might pick a handful. And in my case, that would be, you know, a mouthful, because they have a way of going from my hand to my mouth just in the same way that they do on a bear. I don't often pick berries and end up with muffins, pies, pancakes, that kind of thing. I pick berries and eat them, and then maybe I'll go home and eat a muffin. And yeah, you see how I am. There are some of you who are better. My father was better. I must admit, I wasn't the guy that he wanted out picking berries with him. The dwarf raspberries, they are about 7 days late. Canada mayflower, that little, a week ago, the predominant vegetation on the forest floor was Canada mayflower. Everywhere I looked, I saw Canada mayflower leaves. And when I got back, they were in flower. I figured they must

are flowered sometime around the 29th or 30th, and there are lots of them in flower right now. These are the, they have these lily-like leaves. They look a lot like Lily of the Valley, and they have this stalk of white flowers that sort of stands up in the middle of these two leaves. And when they ripen, those little flowers will turn into little tiny red berries that are sweet, but mostly seed. The blue bead lily, that's that, that is, I mean, you look at that one and you think lily or you think orchid because it's got leaves like the pink lady slipper. But the blue bead lily has a bright yellow flower, which sort of hangs down and it'll have several flowers at the top. And of course, that's the one that when it gets ripe or when it goes to fruit, the berries are large, fat, and bright blue, lighter blue, truer blue than a blueberry. Blueberries tend to be kind of dark, almost black looking, deep purple. Sometimes they have this frost on the outside, which makes them look blue, kind of frosty blue. But the blue bead lily, the berry is blue like the blue of a color crayon blue. It is absolutely true blue. Baneberry, this is an interesting plant. It's got a very rough, toothed-edged leaf, and the flower is a little white cluster. You're going to have to get really close to see individual flowers, but there'll be 20 or 30 flowers in this cluster. Look at the end of your thumb. And imagine if it were a white flower, a cluster of white flowers. That's essentially what you're going to see on the top of the baneberry bush right now. Bunchberries, the dogwood that doesn't grow very tall, the one that's right on the ground, it's got the little white, they're actually not petals, they're sepals. They're there to attract insects. The flower is in the center. They are in bloom right now. If you are interested in this sort of thing, check out the bunchberry on YouTube. And they are some of the, because of the way their pollen is triggered, when an insect lands, it shakes the thing and this sort of need operation pops up really fast. And the flower goes, or the pollen goes flying into the air. But it is nothing you could see. It happens way too fast. And if you have a chance, check out bunchberry and flowering on YouTube, and you will have a really interesting opportunity to see something pretty special that's happening right around you, but happens at a speed and a level that you're really not paying attention to. Three-leaf false Solomon seal is a plant of the bogs, and that is blooming. It's about 5 days late. The Labrador tea began to bloom this week, and it's a bit late. Leatherleaf, the other swamp plant, is done blooming. Blueberries are probably at their peak of bloom right now. I mentioned the lilacs. The lilacs were 7 days late getting started. Chokecherries were 4 days late, and the chokecherry, so your flowering shrubs, upland flowering shrubs, start with the Juneberry and the plum, and those two are done. And then comes the Pincherry, usually a 2 or 3 days after the Juneberry, and those are done, at my house anyway. And then comes the Chokecherry, and the Chokecherry is that, look at one of your fingers down to the second knuckle from the end, and that's about the size of the flower, and it is a cluster of white flowers, and they are probably at their peak or just a little bit past their peak right now. So those are the flowering woody shrubs that you're likely to run into, as well as black chokeberry, which is not very common. I have a varietal that I got from the Soil and Water Conservation District and planted in my yard. It's a great bush for birds, black chokeberry. It also grows wild. I have a couple of wild examples on my property. The varietal that I have is about 7 or 8 feet tall and covered in flowers right now.
The native black chokeberry is about 4 feet tall, and it has flower buds on it, but none of them have broken open yet. None of them are in bloom yet. So if you are walking around in the woods and you come across these little tiny white knobs, they're like the size of the, you know, if you get one of those straight pins with a little knob of something, probably not candy. I haven't tried one in a while, but they look like a little gob of sugar or something at the tip of the pin. Anyway, that's essentially what you're going to see when you check that out. What else? Well, the pine trees, the red pines, are getting ready to throw pollen. So if you have a Norway pine in your yard, red pine, Norway pine, same thing. Pull a branch down, look at the end of the branch. You'll see the new growth coming. It's going to be kind of yellow, khaki colored. And at the base of that is going to be a cluster of deep pink flowers. And those are the male flowers. The female flowers are going to be these purple little miniature pine cones. And that's what they're going to look like, little miniature pine cones. The red maples in my yard have finally, they are not red anymore. A week ago, if you looked around at the female red maples, the samaras, the wings that make the helicopter-like seeds fly, they were quite red. Now they are shifting. Yesterday they were kind of somewhere in the green stage, but they will gradually move towards brown. And then the red maples will cut them loose, and they will be falling to the ground this spring or this summer. Red maples drop their seeds in the spring or summer. The sugar maples drop their seeds in the fall. Silver maples drop their seeds in the spring or summer, usually just a little bit ahead of the red maples. But my silver maples were at a point in their development where they were quite fragile and exposed to cold air, frost, and most of those seeds did not make it to maturity. And the tree has been, over the last couple of weeks, has been sort of casting them off, incomplete. There are a couple seeds that are falling right now off of my silver maple that look like they could have been or may be viable, but they are not very many of them. If you have a mountain ash in your yard, and they are predominant along the shore, along the north shore, a different species actually, but the type that grows around this part of the state is Sorbus decora, showy mountain ash, and mine are, they have leaf out, and they are, the flower buds are present, but they haven't bloomed yet, and I expect that they will probably bloom this week. Enough about all of that fun stuff, all of the flowers and all of the trees, and you may recall that I admitted last week that I probably was going to jinx everything and said that I had no mosquitoes yet. You can change that now. I have mosquitoes, not very many, but I did run into some yesterday, and I think it's all about being in the right places, but 44 days late on the mosquitoes, I don't mind that a bit. First horsefly yesterday, first deer fly yesterday, the first horsefly was 2 days late, and the first deer fly was 3 days early on average. So horseflies, deer flies, and mosquitoes are out. The good news is the ticks are in decline because it's getting hotter and drier, and that's bad for ticks. So good for horseflies, deer flies, and mosquitoes, bad for ticks. So just be prepared to switch your focus. Chalk-fronted corporal dragonflies are out. Now, they are not yet white. So when these guys emerge in the spring like this, they are sort of a reddish brown, kind of maybe a golden brown. And they don't look at all like what they will look like in another week or two as they begin to prunesce. And this prunescence is a sort of a white fuzz that grows on them. They will get two lines of white on the front of the thorax, right behind the eyes.
and in front of the wings. And then the tail will begin to turn white as well. And those are chalk-fronted corporals. I saw an American emerald dragonfly yesterday, so there are a few of those around. I won't go into a long list of all of the birds that I've had around, but the white-throated sparrows that were hanging out in big flocks have declined significantly, and I'm down to two or three pair that are sort of regular, and I suspect have established territories that include my front yard as part of their feeding area. So the white-throated sparrows are still in the area. Song sparrows, white-capped sparrows, not so much. I had one evening grosbeak show up for one or two sunflower seeds and then disappeared. I haven't seen it since. It was a one-day drive-by, kind of a quick one. My bald eagle juvenile is still alive. I started the year with two. One of them died, and now I have one left, but I still have one, and I'm pretty excited about its developments, and I've been watching it pretty closely. Robins are hatched. A number of people have been finding robin egg shells. Lots of birds, when the eggs hatch, they pull the eggshell and they fly it away from the nest and drop it at some distance because they don't want to have predators be aware of where the nest is. So I'm finding robin egg shells here and there around the area when I'm out poking around. Did I mention the purple clematis? One of my all-time favorites. Blooms for 9 or 10 days in the spring. It is in bloom right now. It's a vine. The flower is about 2 inches long and sort of, I almost said the word periwinkle, but I don't know what periwinkle is. Not lavender and not purple and not blue, but a sort of a mixture of blue and red to make a sort of a off kind of a pale bluish red, I guess. I don't know. Somebody tell me what periwinkle is. Maybe that's what it is. At any rate, they are blooming right now too. And oh, the ferns are really showing off right now. You cannot miss the interrupted fern right now, because if you are out in the woods and looking at ferns, you're going to see one that is bright green, interrupted by a 4 or 5 or 6 inch section of deep green, which is, in my case, some of them are starting to turn a little bit brown as they ripen, and then the frond begins bright green again, light green above. The frond is interrupted. Pretty easy to figure. Ostrich ferns are up. I haven't seen any fertile stems yet. The cinnamon ferns are up, and the fertile stems are up almost a foot. And the fertile stem on the cinnamon fern is not associated with the fronds itself. And it is dark, dark green compared to the cinnamon fern itself. Sensitive fern is up and open. Bracken fern is up and open. Spreading dogbane. When I left last Thursday, I would have been hard-pressed to go find a spreading dogbane. When I got back on Sunday, spreading dogbane was like 12 inches tall. So it grew incredibly over the 5 days that I was away. Whew, that's the Phenology Show for today. Man, oh man, oh man, it's early summer and there are a lot of things going on. If you have observations that you'd like to share with us, we would love to hear from you.

0: Coming up next, we'll bring you best wishes on the Tuesday morning show on People Powered KEXE. That'll be followed by more student phonology reports. John, we got some texts coming in during your phonology report. Susan from Cotton agreed with you, said, big surprise. Hermit Dave and I were big Boundary Waters campers, but we do not like to have others nearby. We spent years looking for our piece of nature, and like John, our land is where we camp now. And we heard from Dennis from Eveleth. He's walking his dog, Brackett. He said he just heard you talk about not many ticks. I just walked around a mile field, and I got 8 of them on my legs.
1: All right. I hope all 8 of them are in a scotch tape mausoleum.
0: And then Brian texted in saying, I saw some yellow lady slippers yesterday by Winnie Dam. Thanks, Brian. Good to hear from you this morning.
1: Yep.
0: We did get a, I'll have to show you this. We did get a picture of what periwinkle looks like from Emily from Des Moines. One of her favorite colors, so you can see what periwinkle's like.
1: All right, good.
0: You can text us as well, 218-326-1234.
1: 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And I will say this about that place. If you are traveling, if you leave Grand Rapids or if you left Hibbing and you're headed down 65 going to Minneapolis, I would heartily recommend, it's an hour drive from here to there or thereabouts, maybe a little less, maybe a little more, but a great place to take a break. And man, oh man, oh man, are there wildflowers in there. Wow. And a group of, there's a family of foxes that live right there along the road. And they're oftentimes out frolicking right in front of their den there. They're quite acclimated to cars. The day I was there and saw them, there were two that were out and playing with one another, two little kits, and they were wrestling with one another, and there were 3 cars parked right there, like 30 feet away, and they were absolutely oblivious to us. They had no concerns at all. So if you get the chance, stop in there, not only for the foxes, but for the wildflowers as well. It's a great time of year.
0: 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It is time for Best Wishes. We do our best to wish our friends and neighbors happy birthday and happy anniversary. Today is June 2nd.
1: And we'd like to wish happy 42nd anniversary to Kurt and Tony Peterson. And they live in Bemidji. Lena Cole is having a birthday today in Bemidji. John Connolly is 54 today. Happy birthday, John. John lives in Grand Rapids. And Carol Anderson. Carol, wherever you are, happy birthday today.
0: And we just got a text in from Kevin saying, happy anniversary to our parents, Phil and Pat Anderson, married in 1963, celebrating 63 years together. Congrats from your sons, Kevin and Craig.

0: Melissa Carper and Theo Lawrence, a song called Thank You But No Thank You.
1: Not for me. Yeah, that's that maybe describes my feeling about camping in some of the more crowded state parks.
0: There you go.
1: But hey, you can get out there and find your own.
0: That's right. We're asking for you to tell us about your favorite places to camp in Minnesota. 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
0: Joni texted in saying, we saw the first fireflies this week in St. Croix Falls.
1: Okay.
0: And Lucy saying, hey, John, a neighbor and I spotted yellow lady slippers yesterday in our Coleraine neighborhood.
1: Oh, yeah.
0: Also, last Thursday on our Mesabi Trail bike ride, we spotted a lovely cluster of early meadow rue shimmering in blossoms and a purple clematis.
1: Oh, lovely. Yeah.
0: And we heard from Braden this morning saying, I was out fishing on Trout Lake in Coleraine last night and witnessed what I think was some kind of territorial battle between a pair of loons.
1: Oh.
0: I was minding my business when I heard what sounded like a bowling ball falling into the water behind me. It made a splash much too loud to be a fish jumping. I turned around out of curiosity and there was nothing there. After a moment of observing, the water began to churn. And out of it emerged two loons fully entangled in each other. They continued beating their wings into each other and thrashing about, all while creeping closer and closer to my kayak. I began to get a little nervous. I did not want to get caught in the middle of this dispute. So then they continued diving and swinging their heads and wings at each other until one loon finally began to retreat. This loon made its retreat and continued calling as I watched it all the way across the lake. The other loon, presumably the winner of this battle, remained behind. Very interesting to witness and far more violent than anything I have ever seen out of a loon.
1: Oh yeah, loons, I mean, think about it. Think about what's in front, at the front end of a loon, and consider very carefully whether or not you want to be on the receiving end of that. They do have tremendous skirmishes over territory. Nesting is so important. The nest site is so important. And there are so few of them that are adequate that loons oftentimes will come in and challenge one another for that spot. And there are lots of stories in the literature of just what you witnessed. And not many of us have had the pleasure or the awesome, I don't know, I'm trying to think of the proper words to describe, but man, that is incredible to be sitting there and watching that sort of thing happen.
0: Yeah, thanks, Braden. He apologized for how long it was, but it was a great story. And also, Braden supplied the station yesterday with dandelion jam, dandelion jelly that he made, and milk bread.
1: Ooh.
0: Homemade milk bread. So
1: wow.
0: There's still some in there, John.
1: So I'll
0: you can
1: have
0: try
1: to
0: it if you want. So thanks,
1: slab
0: Braden.
1: Off a piece. Yes, thank you so much. Thank you. I was about to jump into some more of our student phenology. We've got some we want to get rid of. We want to get audible. We want you to hear. And I have some... I have a few notes. You have a note as well that we want to cover that sort of came in. I guess it's at the end of the page here, but we'll get to it. Our next report comes from Ramsey Elementary's trip to Long Lake Conservation Center near Palisade.
2: Hi, this is Aaliyah
3: and Brooklyn from Ramsey Elementary School. During our trip to Long Lake Conservation Center from May 29th through the 31st, the high temperature was 90 degrees Fahrenheit and a low of 44. One of the highlights of our trip was seeing a brand new fawn. Most of us got to see him running. He was so new that his legs were wobbly when he ran. We also loved seeing lots of monarch butterflies and hummingbirds. Jordan saw a bumblebee on her friend's shirt. Ahmed heard the loud and beautiful song of the ovenbirds in the forest. Everly spotted a woodpecker and we saw rabbits, a loon on its nest, really cute chipmunks, a beaver, and a groundhog near the entrance of its hole. Our group enjoyed eating the flowers and nectar of the wild columbine.
4: We had a variety of interesting discoveries during lake bottom organisms class. We found a baby catfish and learned the hard way that even though they are little, they can still stand. We found a baby northern pike, and Alexander found a crawfish that had eggs. Harris noticed small buds on the pine trees and learned they are the beginning of new pine cones. Nora found a chipmunk skeleton and is taking the school home. There are a lot of forest tent caterpillars, so many, in fact, that we can hear their poop falling onto the leaves below. It sounded like it was raining poop. It's a great time to explore nature, and we want to remind everyone to unplug, get outside,
5: and live connected.
1: Aaliyah, Brooklyn, thank you. And raining poop. You don't often get to say that on the radio, but I know what you're speaking of. It is a sort of a rattly sound, subtle, but definitely there. Interesting. I haven't had a real outbreak of forest tent caterpillars at my house for a few years, so I'm going to reach over and knock on the wood here and hope that that remains the case. Monarch butterflies, hummingbirds, oven bird, woodpecker, rabbits, loons, wild columbine. Often, I think almost everybody that I encounter identifies it as honeysuckle. It's not. Honeysuckle is a woody shrub, but wild columbine is that red flower that is so amazingly adapted to hummingbirds, and it is just now beginning to bloom in our area. Lake bottom organisms class, we found a baby catfish and learned the hard way that though they are little, they can still sting. I wonder, I have a friend who is a fisheries biologist and was a close friend and close swimming partner of mine for many, many, many years. A quarter of a century we swam together. At any rate, there is a little fish out there called a mad tom, and it doesn't grow to be any larger than what you find, which is about 2, maybe 3 inches long, and it has pectoral fins that have barbs on them, and if you get poked by one of those, it is a definite sting. So I don't know if it's baby catfish or if it is the mad tom, but either way, if you catch something that looks like a little catfish and it's about 3 inches long, don't handle it. Or if you're going to, handle it with gloves, because they can poke you and the result is not pleasant. Our next report comes from Chad Caddett's class at Little Falls Middle School.
6: This is Mr. Caddett's, the sixth graders reporting from Little Falls Middle School. This is our phenology report for the week of May 31st.
7: We have had numerous sightings of Tennessee warblers this week, along with a common yellowthroat, which brought our school year bird count up to 125.
8: We had an unusual sight of a ruby-throated hummingbird high on a treetop stretching its wings out.
9: We are finding lots of young painted turtles as they make their ways to ponds.
10: Yellow rockets is definitely our most common weed right now, as the tall flowers have taken over most ditches and roadways.
11: A classmate found a house centipede in her home. They are a bit creepy to see, but do eat a lot of other small pests in her house.
12: We have found a couple of large spink moths this week.
13: A student found a large webbing from forest tent caterpillars. We know they are due to a big population year soon. Hopefully it is not this summer.
14: The great catbirds are still singing loudly in the morning and evenings.
15: We have seen both male and female redstarts this week, but our warblers are definitely getting harder to spot with the leaf growth on the trees.
16: The showy white flowers on the elderberry trees in display right now.
17: We have had a couple different sightings of bold jumping spiders this week.
18: The wild columbine is blooming right now, and some people have enjoyed snacking on the tips of the nectar tubes.
19: The red oak catkins lined our sidewalks after the rainy weather last week.
20: Yellow lady slippers are blooming right now in ditches and in the woods.
21: That is our final report for this year. Until next year,
22: keep exploring, keep discovering, and keep connecting with the great outdoors.
1: Oh, man. Chad, thank you so much for your involvement and for encouraging so many young kids to get out and enjoy the world. They are some of the best observers. We get great notes from you. Yellow rocket. I wonder if that is the one plant that I sort of identify. I meant to look that up, and I will check that out when I get a moment. But we have a yellow flower that is blooming around here right now called Northern Wintercress, and it is taller than the other plants around it. It is a cloud of sort of tiny yellow flowers at the top, and it is blooming pretty heavily right now in this area. Sphinx moths, forest tent caterpillars, large webbing. I don't remember forest tent caterpillars creating large webbing. Usually those are the American tent caterpillars. They make a home, sort of a webby nest that might be a foot across, and they hang out there during the day, and then they emerge at night and go about their eating and whatnot, and then they retreat back in there. They're not nearly as invasive or as damaging as the forest tent caterpillar. I'd like to check that one out. Catbirds and red starts, definitely getting at it. Wild columbine in bloom. The red oak catkins lined the sidewalks, and the yellow lady slippers are blooming. What I noticed about my oaks was that when I was leaving, the flowers were about a half inch long on Thursday. When I got back on Sunday, they were done flowering. They were dead. I mean, the male flowers were just limp. So sometime between Thursday and Sunday, the oaks did their flowering, both white, bur oak, and the red oak. So it was a pretty startling moment.
0: We would like to thank our business supporters of KXE, and that includes North Homes Children and Family Services, as well as Rural Pathways, helping rural nonprofits. And thanks also to Oak Hills Assisted Living in Grand Rapids. 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Thanks so much for listening to KAXE. 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Our thanks goes out to Coldwell Banker Northwoods Realty as well.
1: We're going to continue with our Phenology Talkbacks. 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Our talkbacks are produced by Charlie Mitchell. And our next report comes from Justin Steffen's class at Linwood Elementary School in Wyoming, Minnesota.
2: Greetings from the fourth grade phenology team in the Linwood School Forest. This is Merritt,
5: Isabella,
23: and Alexa,
2: reporting on our observations from the week ending May 29th.
5: This week, we observed that the tips of our spruce trees have grown bright green needles. These look like new growth and feel very soft compared to the older needles.
23: We also observed that our pagoda dogwood has grown flowers. These flowers are light yellow and look almost like a star cluster. We remembered that John Latimer showed us that these leaves could be split last fall.
2: We also saw a giant red and black moth in front of our school. We learned that it is called the Cecropia moth, and it's one of the largest moths in North America.
5: In the forest, we saw that many of our oak trees have green growth the size of a grape. We think that there is an acorn inside, but we'll keep our eyes on them over the summer.
23: That is all from the Linwood School Forest. And remember,
22: there's no place like Linwood.
1: Merritt, Isabella, Alexa, and all of you lucky fourth graders with Justin Steffen's class at Linwood Elementary, congratulations on another year of great reporting. The spruce trees, bright green needles and soft to the touch. This is the one time of year when a spruce tree doesn't feel spiky when you touch it. So I'm glad that they caught on to that. The pagoda dogwoods, talking about the flowers, and, of course, dogwood leaves. You know, you can tear them in half gently, and they'll hold together. Red and black moth, the Cecropia moth. As soon as they said red and black moth, I was thinking Cecropia. This is a gorgeous moth. If you get the chance to see it, The pattern on the wing is startling and really quite beautiful. But if you look at the body, it is red and white checkers. It is absolutely stunning. You won't believe it. So if you get the chance to see a Cecropia moth, take a look at the body, the legs, the antennae. the wings are spectacular, admitted, but the body is even more spectacular. This is one moth that I always look forward to coming across. And I don't do it every year, but when I do, I surely pay close attention because they are so much fun. Our next report comes from Cassie Korsendorfer's class at Rockford Middle School.
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4: Hannah,
6: Mackenzie,
7: Kira,
24: Maddie,
6: and Everly from Miss K's 6th grade class in Rockford Middle School. We are reporting on the week of Monday, May 25th. Our temperatures range from highs in the 90s and lows in the 60s. We've had some beautiful sunny days that feel just like summer.
24: We have been seeing millions of baby bunnies and deer lately. We have also been sighting lots of bumblebees and wasps. Ruby saw a bumblebee almost the size of her hand while landscaping.
6: Mackenzie saw a mother duck with her babies crossing the road. Our school prairie is in bloom with yarrows, golden alexanders, white campion, ground ivy, field pennycress, and some milkweed with monarch eggs.
25: There are lots of frogs around. When we have been outside at school, it's been really hot. We've seen tons of red-winged blackbirds, robins, and chickadees. Loons are back in Minnesota.
26: Most of our dandelions are in puffball and seed dispersal. Miss K shared some pictures of yellow lady slippers, trillium, and wild geranium in bloom at Captain Lake from this last weekend. A lot of kids have reported about gnats being out.
27: People are planting their gardens. Maddie has also reported that she has been seeing lots of turtles in roads, and Hannah has seen them tanning themselves on rocks and lakes and ponds. Some strawberries are also in bloom, with little white flowers producing delicious fruit, and the strawberries are as red as rubies. This is Ruby,
6: Hannah,
7: Mackenzie,
6: Everly,
24: Maddie,
6: and Kira reporting from Rockford, Minnesota. This is our last report for the spring. There will be a new group of sixth graders reporting this fall. 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
22: Bye!
1: Thank you, ladies. What a lovely report. As always, you do a nice job at Rockford. I'm thrilled to get your notes and hoping that next year's class will be definitely as tuned in as you guys were. Lots of little bunnies and deer, bumblebees and wasps, good news on all fronts, mother duck and her babies crossing the road, milkweed with monarch eggs on them already, that is wonderful, and yellow lady slippers, trilliums and geraniums, lots of turtles crossing the roads. Now is the time of year when the turtles are going to be going out and laying their eggs, and it is especially important this time of year that you pay attention to where you're headed, and if you happen to be in an area where there are turtles crossing, take the time to either help them across or slow down and let them get across without you hitting them. It's pretty easy to miss a turtle. They're not going to dash in front of you the way deer and squirrels do. Trust me. I know. Our next report comes from Michelle Martin's class at Prairie Creek Community School in Northfield.
22: Hi, this is Prairie Creek, way down south in Northfield, Minnesota.
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0: Hi, this is Emery. I like phonology because it's taught me to look at how the seasons change.
1: Hi, this is Anna, and I think you should watch out for the herons.
2: Hi, this is Caroline. I like phonology because phonology surrounds you wherever you go.
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6: Hi, this is Hank. I think you should look in the water for fish, especially bass.
7: Hi, this is Hugo. I think you should watch the monarch butterflies this year.
8: Hi, this is Liz. I think you should watch for indigo buntings.
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11: Hi, my name's Ryan, and you should look for the snakes at Prairie Creek because I saw some right next to a goal.
12: Hi, this is Michelle, and I love phonology because it teaches us so many new things to see in our world.
13: This has been Prairie Creek, one last step along the phonology journey. See you next year.
14: We will indeed see you next year. I can't wait. And Michelle, thank you for all the hard work you've done down there and all the children that you've turned on to the many wonders of nature. It is really heartening to hear your voices and to see all of the things that are important to you. I'm thrilled. Finally, Heidi?
15: Yeah, we got a text saying, my 8-year-old granddaughter Avery finished up her observation squares today and is so thrilled. What a fun project this has been. That's from her Nana Rose. So this was something she picked up, a spring phonology bingo card at Earthfest that we had at our table. And we got a photo of Avery and the bingo card that she had gotten all of them. And they included things like got muddy, saw a frog, heard an owl, touched a budding branch. So congratulations, Avery. So good to hear from you. We got a bunch of texts coming in as well. We heard from Ron saying our 5 Eastern Bluebird chicks fledged on Sunday with one holdout that waited 24 hours after its siblings to make the leap of faith into the world. And Tim from Maple Grove answering our question of the week saying, my favorite camping is at Voyageurs National Park. Question for John, while fishing there this last weekend, I observed something I couldn't identify. There was an accumulation of white fluffy fuzz on the lake. It would attach to your fishing line in white globs. It's like cotton. I'm sure it's from trees, but which one?
14: The trembling aspen was the one that was throwing seeds last week. And yeah, there were a lot of them around. Interestingly, they spent 2 or 3 days sort of releasing this fluff into the air. And then at my house anyway, they just dropped all their flowers, you know, full of seeds, just dropped them to the ground. So it was kind of interesting that way. I have a note, and this comes from Steve, and he says, Ben turned 6 yesterday, May 31st, and received a naturalist kit as a gift. Vest with pockets, binoculars, hat, digital microscope that takes close-up photos, specimen bottles, tweezers, etc. He was dressed in it immediately and out the door to explore. Other gifts had to wait. John Latimer, thanks for helping inspire and instill this new joy in Ben, and thanks to all of us for the marvelous outing with you. Yeah, it was a good time.
15: So cool.
14: And pretty cool what Ben got into. He was really interested.
15: We heard from Jody from Duluth texting in to 218-326-1234 saying Bearhead Lake State Park came to my mind this morning.
14: Oh, yeah.
15: It is a lovely park outside of Ely. I'm grateful to my adventurous husband for all of the parks we've been able to visit over the years.
14: And speaking of her adventurous husband, I got a nice note from Rob. Mm. And Rob is retiring as a teacher, but he's taking a position as an outdoor STEM teacher at a couple of schools in the Duluth area, and has promised that once he gets things organized, we will be hearing more phenology from the Duluth schools that he is going to be at. So I'm excited for that, too.
15: Coming up at 8:40 this morning, we continue our series with producer

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0: I feel like he should get a standing ovation. Tornado Bob finally back in the studio.
1: He's here live, and his hair is not mussed, though I suspected it might have been after.
2: My hair is not what?
1: Mussed.
2: Mussed?
1: You know, messed up. Yeah, not M-U-S-T, but M-U-S.
2: Well, in order for your hair to be mussed, you have to have hair.
1: You got enough hair that if you were in a tornado, it would be mussed. Yeah, messed up.
2: Messed up.
1: And it's not. So apparently you stayed out of the tornadoes, and that's good. That's,
2: yeah.
1: I think as a tornado watcher, it's a bit like the weather thing where it's a storm watch and a storm warning. You want to be the tornado watcher, not a tornado warning, which would be maybe worse. Too close.
2: Yeah. Watch out. I got hit by a tornado.
1: Yeah. There you are.
2: Don't get hit by a tornado.
1: Glad that didn't happen, yeah.
2: I'm glad you have something to talk about this week.
1: Well, I've been excited about all that.
2: Yeah, it's like me, so you being out of town this past few days, it's like me being out of town when a tornado hits.
1: Yeah.
2: People come back and they tell me, Bob, you were... I know to predict when we're going to have bad weather because you leave town. That's when when bad weather happens. Back from my days on television, this was the worst of it. I left for 3 days and a tornado, just the worst tornado that ever happened, moved right across the area. It was just oh my gosh, I can't live that one down. And so those things happen. If you're a phrenologist, I'm sure the phrenology will decide to happen when you're got a trip scheduled.
1: Man, it just, when I was I felt like I'd left one place and come back to another because it was so sudden, so dramatic. There were so many things that just had all at once just exploded, and I was unprepared.
2: See, next time. Well, I guess you can't really change your plans too shortly in advance. Yeah, but if you have a blocking pattern with hot temperatures predicted, things are going to accelerate.
1: Boy, did they ever. And it was, I think the two things that stunned me the most were the development of the oaks from last Wednesday when I looked at them, and you could see the male flowers and the female flowers. They were... first of all, the female flower on an oak is like a fly, like the eye of a fly. No, it's not even that big. Like the eye of a gnat.
2: Wow.
1: It's tiny. Without experience, I think you would not see it.
2: Right.
1: The male flower is this long, dangly thing, which starts off kind of short, about a half inch long. And when I left, they were just hanging there, the male flowers, half inch long. When I got back, they were... distended, wilted. They had completely exhausted what pollen they had. Mm. It was all done in 5 days.
2: Mm. And then the leaves, they weren't leafed out completely yet either.
1: No, and that's the other thing. Leaf size just went from, barely, I'm looking, okay, now I can see the leaf stem, and there may be a 5% of how big they're going to be. And when I got back, I was looking at them and going, you guys are half to three quarters of your full size.
2: Well, maybe I can fill you in here because I got here when you left.
1: Okay.
2: But I don't know the species as well as everything as you do. But yeah.
1: You saw a lot of.
2: Yeah, it definitely looked like we were in the late, in the stages of spring development. Trees were, leafing out quickly. But I missed the early part where it was still like mostly bare.
1: Yeah.
2: Yeah.
1: So, just that quickly it came and went. We had a cool and dry May for the most part.
2: I mean, it ended hot.
1: But it did.
2: Yeah.
1: But only the last 4 or 5 days, it was like the whole month up to that point was kind of below average. And then they struggled, those people in charge of weather struggled to bring May closer to average, but it still ended up a little on the cool side.
2: Yeah. So
1: what was going on and what's coming?
2: So the beginning part of the month, and I can relate this to the storm chasing trips and tours, that we had a lot of cases with a little bit of a western ridge. You know, trough would come through the west a little bit, but then this high latitude ridging developed, which means the jet stream along the west coast ended up being deflected more northward, and then came southward again to the east, and so they brought you know these bouts of colder air coming through into the central U.S. So we Minnesota had cold air. We didn't really stay out of the cold air very often, and then in the southern plains where I was chasing, we'd have a couple of warm, humid days and odd chances of thunderstorms, and then the cold air would slam in and go down to the Gulf, and then we'd be shut down for like 3 days,
1: maybe four.
2: So it was like a little bit of a slow season. This happens every year, but and this chasing, it was felt more like this year was you chase for a couple of days, but then you're down for not doing much for like 3 or 4 days, and then you'd be out chasing for a couple more. I mean, we have to chase something all the time, but then. Sometimes you're just traveling to get to the next place farther south when the next system comes in. So the time is greatly taken up by just driving around, but we also find things to do, like visit a Palo Duro Canyon State Park south of Amarillo.
1: Ooh.
2: Or we'll just go off the beaten path to a small town with a hotel that's 100 years old, and give them that experience, and it's nice and quiet.
1: Yeah.
2: You know, a lot of places we stay are on the interstates, the well-traveled places where a lot of people stay, and that's where the hotels are, and that's where the capacity is, and that's where we stay. So it's a lot of those are kind of off of a busy road, so you hear cars and truck traffic. But nice to stop in a place that's way off the beaten path, but still has a hotel, and it's quiet.
1: Yeah. Yeah. Well, I know my experience of May was you'd get these days where the temperature would climb into the low 70s and you'd think, finally we're into spring. And then the next day or day after that, it was down in the 50s and 40s. And after having been 70, 50 starts to feel a little cool. But the most of the month was these tiny little blips into warm temperatures, and then another 5 days of
2: And I saw there was a little bit of snow falling. I saw some video of like places northeast of here where the fishing opener they were having snow falling during the fishing opener. So
1: it
2: wasn't very pleasant. And now we're just in the past, I guess 10 days or so, we've been in a more or less in a block, especially the past week, we've been in a blocking pattern, which means there's a trough kind of along the west coast. There's a trough along in the east. And in between, there's this big, sharp upper level ridge. And that keeps the weather dry. And we haven't had a drop of rain since I came back.
1: Yeah.
2: I think from down south, and it's been a week.
1: Yeah, I was a little bit behind on my Kokoros observations, but all I had to do was just put in the date and make sure it said zero rainfall, and just click it off. And
2: yeah, just get a bunch of zeros.
1: Yeah,
2: like one key. It's pretty simple. Zero.
1: That's right.
2: Zero.
1: How many? Zero. Zero.
2: Yeah. Zero.
1: Yeah. Oh. Yeah, I ended up the month of May with 0.7 inches of rain total.
2: Okay. Well, I beat you. I had 0.8.
1: I know. I know. I felt really bad about that.
2: I know.
1: I was ready to accuse you of like coming by with a hose and sprinkling a little in there.
2: Well, I wasn't even here most of the time.
1: Okay.
2: But, yeah.
1: Well, then I won't accuse you of that. I'll have to think of some other.
2: I have two rain gauges. One is an electronic tipping bucket. That recorded eight, you know, that, well, they both, well, that one recorded 0.8 in May. The other one was one of those, the ones, the graduated cylinder,
1: right,
2: ring gauge that you have.
1: Yep.
2: And it had 1.8 inches of rain from when I left around April 12th or something like that.
1: Yeah.
2: April 11th and then to when I got back.
1: Right.
2: On last Thursday.
1: Yep. We had a little bit of rain at the end of April that brought April into, I can't recall now, but it was... April was significantly less than the average. May was markedly less than the average.
2: Oh, but April almost. Wasn't that bad. I didn't. My April wasn't it really bad.
1: Well, it wasn't.
2: It wasn't wet. I wouldn't call it a wet April, but it wasn't particularly dry either.
1: Mm-hmm.
2: So I have to look at my total compared to the average.
1: And I'm curious. I've got to take and figure out what the average. Look at the weather, the climate data, and see what the average amount of rainfall is for these months. You know, April, it seems to me, would be average, would be 2.5 to 3.
2: Yeah.
1: And May would be 3.5.
2: 3.3.
1: Okay.
2: 3.5, I think, something like that. And obviously, we were well short of that.
1: Yes.
2: And then June is like 4.5.
1: Yeah.
2: That's our wettest month.
1: Should be.
2: Should be.
1: Has been.
2: In the past, it has been.
1: And you're telling me right now we're going to start slow.
2: We are definitely going to start slow.
1: We did have a May not too long ago where we got like, I think, 6 inches in 2 days or something like that.
2: Okay.
1: But yeah, that's not how we want it to fall. We need a
2: Got everything going on. You know what? I need to add this too, because I've had the conversation with people who, we'll leave them unnamed, but it's like, Bob, it's so windier, much windier than it normally, than it has been. The wind is getting worse, you know? And so I had to text these people like last week, there's no wind.
1: Yeah.
2: Like it's calm. You look outside now, it's just calm.
1: Dead flat.
2: And it's been that way. So this is kind of under the upper level ridge. So there's no rain, there's no wind, there really are very few clouds.
1: Yeah.
2: And so that's what you get with a blocking pattern. All the weather is blocked and I have nothing to talk about. So
1: that's not true. Be bound to be something.
2: I guess it's sunny, and then the fact that there's no wind is actually exciting for for people who get tired of wind. So it's been very nice for people who don't like wind.
1: Yeah, good.
2: And
1: good time
2: since
1: of year
2: I'm retired from wind, it doesn't like bother me now if there's no wind. So, yeah.
0: It's looking like some rain and thunderstorms. There's a chance of it tomorrow night.
2: Okay. So, yeah, that's like, okay. Yeah. yeah. That's a lot.
0: Okay.
2: There is a chance it could happen. But probably not in Grand Rapids, I don't think.
0: Okay, I was seeing it more in other areas in our region, but still a chance.
2: Yeah.
0: I didn't know whether to put slight chance or chance. Would you say slight?
2: It depends if you're in KBXE or KAXE.
0: Okay.
2: If you're KBXE, there's a good chance. And if you're KAXE, let's say KBXE, there's a chance, and then a good chance, and then KAXE, it's a pretty small chance.
1: Is there a physiological reason for that?
2: So what happens in this typical pattern, this not uncommon in the summertime, is the moisture, with the way the moisture works in the summertime in the central U.S. is this phenomenon called the low-level jet that brings moisture up into the central part of the U.S. in the summer is driven by the sloping terrain. So it you see it on the areas of the plains and up to about the Red River Valley. Up to that point, over to that point, that's as close as it gets to us. That southerly flow of air brings in the moisture, you know, a bit farther west. And in over the Great Lakes, there's often, it's like almost the opposite because there's a cooler lake water, and that kind of gives you high pressure in the summer over the Great Lakes, and that kind of pushes dry air towards northeast Minnesota. And so we get these systems that come through. They got to see a line of storms coming through with all the moisture that happens to be in the west of us. And then it gets to the east and it runs out of that moisture. And you'll see a line of, maybe you see a line of storms tomorrow coming out of the Red River Valley. It gets up to Bemidji. It looks okay. And then it'll get to, you know, east of Bemidji, and it'll start to wither and dissipate. So
1: you've talked, I know, about
2: it reaches the dry air.
1: Yeah.
2: It's just sort of the pattern that shows up tomorrow. We have other patterns that give us rain in the summertime, but not the one that's coming up tomorrow.
1: Yeah. And you've talked about the, what is it, I-94 kind of line.
2: Yeah.
1: Down that way. And I know that yesterday there was, or maybe it was the day before yesterday, there was a significant amount of rain that fell in the southern part of the state, almost an inch down that way. So
2: yeah, in some places it wasn't, I don't think the coverage was all that great.
1: No.
2: No. So yeah, South Dakota had some, you know, rain. Sometimes the Dakotas will appear to, you know, they still, you know, will get more isolated storms, but when they, you know, they can get big. It seems, you know, the climatology doesn't show it, but it seems at times in some summers they get more rainfall than we do in northeastern Minnesota. And I'll have to look at how that varies. But anyhow, suffice it to say that this is one of those systems that you might see a big line of rain and thunderstorms coming at northern Minnesota and get all excited, and then to see it dissipate or break up. Because I looked at some of the basics about how much moisture is available to these storms as they come to the east, and our dew points will only be, you know, predicted to be in the 40s tomorrow afternoon in northeast Minnesota, and whereas the dew points will be in the 60s out the northwest part of Minnesota. So a little bit inverted. Usually the west is a slight bit drier than the northeast, but such is the pattern this week.
1: All right.
2: So, and that gives us a week before, well, a week of generally kind of mostly dry weather coming up. And then beyond that, maybe the pattern, you know, maybe there'd be a little bit of a pattern shift that would give us some better chances of rain. But we're definitely going to start out on the dry side. Maybe you'll get some measurable rainfall tomorrow before that, you know, before that line completely dissipates. But it's not going to be much in the Grand Rapids area. It could be, I don't know, half inch in Bemidji, an inch in the River Valley, east or North Dakota. So
1: it would be welcome wherever it falls. I'm hoping that some of it will manage to get this far east.
2: I hope so. Yeah.
1: Yeah. Thanks, Bob.
2: Thanks.
1: That's Bob Konzemius, our weatherman, and we are ever so glad to have him back in the studios. Always a good time. Tune in again next week and we'll persuade him to come back. Maybe bring some rain with him.
2: Yeah.
0: Coming up, we're going to be learning about forest products we didn't know were made in Minnesota. Our thanks goes out to North in Bloom in downtown Grand Rapids for their support with flower arrangements for all occasions. 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
3: For K KAXE News, I'm Megan Buffington with the Up North Report. A Burnsville man drowned Saturday in Emily. Chelsea Perkins has more.
4: The Crow Wing County Sheriff's Office says 29-year-old Cody Kent was at Little Emily Lake Park with family and friends. He swam out into the lake before disappearing beneath the water. A friend located him underwater and Kent was removed from the lake. Emergency responders attempted immediate rescue efforts, but Kent was pronounced dead. The Sheriff's Office is investigating the incident. This is the second drowning in Little Emily Lake this spring. 19-year-old Cameron Walker drowned in mid-May while paddle boating with friends. Chelsea Perkins, KAXE News.
3: Minnesota Republicans endorsed Kendall Qualls for governor Saturday at the GOP convention in Duluth. The Army veteran and former healthcare executive beat out House Speaker Lisa Damith after 10 rounds of voting. The Minnesota Reformer reports the convention was marred by alleged voting irregularities. Malfunctioning voting devices set off a heated debate among delegates on how to proceed. Damith has previously pledged to abide by the party endorsement, but the Reformer says she declined to comment on her future plans and seemed to leave open the possibility of continuing on to the August primary. Filings for state office closed Tuesday. Senator Amy Klobuchar earned the nod at the DFL convention Friday in Rochester. Her recent pick for lieutenant governor was also endorsed. Klobuchar announced Friday that former Fergus Falls Mayor Ben Shire will be her running mate. Lieutenant Governor Peggy Flanagan was endorsed for U.S. Senate. She'll face a tough primary challenge from southeastern Minnesota Congresswoman Angie Craig. Craig was not at the convention. She announced earlier in the week that she'd forego the endorsement. There will also be a competitive Republican primary for retiring Senator Tina Smith's seat. Former Navy SEAL Adam Schwarzy won the endorsement Friday over former sports broadcaster Michelle Tafoya, but Tafoya says she'll continue to the primary. Republicans also endorsed Nate George for state auditor over former gubernatorial candidate Scott Jensen. They chose former state representative Tad Jude for secretary of state and trial lawyer Ron Schutz for attorney general. DFLers endorsed former Duluth city councilor Zach Filipovich for state auditor and incumbents attorney general Keith Ellison and secretary of state Steve Simon. Rock Ridge will make its first softball state tournament appearance in program history Tuesday. It's been decades since an area team advanced to state. Virginia made its only appearance in 2001, and Eveleth Gilbert did so in 1988. The Wolverines earned the fourth seed in AAA and will play St. Francis in the quarterfinals. Five other Northland teams will play in the state tourney starting Tuesday in Mankato. Brainerd and Esko are both repeat qualifiers facing an uphill battle as the lowest seed. The Warriors will face Forest Lake in 4A, and Esko will play Lake Crystal Welcome Memorial in AA. Sabika, Red Lake Falls, and Barnum will represent Northern Minnesota in single A. The Eagles and Bombers are the number 2 and 3 seeds and will face each other if they win their first games. Red Lake Falls will play New York Mills, who they beat 2-0 in the regular season. Barnum will start off against West Lutheran. On the other side of the bracket, the Trojans will play defending state champions and top seed United South Central. Games continue in Mankato through Thursday. Championships are Friday in Minneapolis. Athletes from more than 40 rural Northland schools will compete in the state track and field meet. The region will have over 250 entries, and nearly 90 students are positioned to come home with some hardware. But four are the ones to beat this week, with the top seed in single A heading into the meet Thursday. Violet Udovich has the only sub-12-second 100-meter dash time. The Ely sophomore has the fastest seed time by over 0.3 seconds. She was the silver medalist in the 400-meter last year. She has the fastest seed this year by more than 0.8 seconds. Seniors Emily Marquis and Markel Peterson compete for West Marshall, a co-op between Stephen Argyle Central and Warren Alvarado Oslo. Marquis was third in discus last year. Her throw of 135 feet and 8 inches is the farthest seed by over 3 feet. Peterson is the only pole vaulter who cleared 11 feet at sections. And Aiken junior Ashley Asmus has the top seed in the 800 meter. She finished 6th last season. Head to KAXE.org for the full list of competitors. That's it for the Up North Report. From the KAXE News Desk, I'm Megan Buffington, telling the stories of Northern Minnesota through local news.
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0: Don't ask me. Coming up, we are going to be learning about forest products we didn't know were made in Minnesota. And also, coming up at 9 o'clock, it's Headwaters with Jennifer Barr. I'm Heidi Holton with John Latimer. We want to wish a very happy first birthday to Miss Olivia Pearson. Mom and Dad love you so much. That
1: email came in. Yeah, I should have mentioned that myself. Olivia is one of my favorite little girls, and she is rapidly becoming a pretty active bird watcher.
0: Really?
1: Yeah, okay. Thanks to the work of her mother and her dad. She is oftentimes, I get pictures of her standing on the couch with her looking out the window at the bird feeders. So
0: nice.
1: I suspect by the time she's in kindergarten, she'll know half a dozen warblers and probably all of the all of the common birds of the area.
0: Perfect. We would like to thank our business supporters like Woodworks Homes, dedicated to the art of building in northern Minnesota by constructing handcrafted new homes and offering remodeling services, woodworksmn.com.
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0: Coming up at 1 o'clock today, Michael Small is our host for On the River. 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Through a grant from the Minnesota State Arts Board, students traveling and staying in hotels may qualify for a 2/3 discount for the tuition. 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It's time now to take an in-depth look at some of the natural resource-based issues important to our region. We're continuing our series on forest products that you may not know are made in Minnesota. Joining us is our producer, Mark Jacobs, along with Richard Cordicas from Lonza in Cohasset, Minnesota. Welcome to Richard and Mark. Thanks for being with us.
6: Good morning.
1: Good morning. So,
7: hey, good morning.
0: Morning.
1: Yeah. Nice to hear your voice, Richard. Good to get with you. I'm curious. Tell us a little bit about Lonza. What is Lonza?
7: So Lonza is a global life science company that develops and manufactures products for the pharmaceutical biotech technology, nutrition, and specialty ingredients markets. So we are probably the largest producers. Not, I'd say our core business is really capsules, but there's the specialty ingredient side that Cohasset is a part of. So in Cohasset, we operate really a unique facility that extracts arabinogalactin, or LAG, which is a naturally occurring biopolymer found in tamarack or eastern larch trees. So the Cohasset plant is really the only commercial scale facility of its kind in the world that is extracting arabinogalactin, which is used for probiotics, immune enhancer, as well as livestock or for animal feed as well as personal care products, lotions, creams, makeup, shampoo. So based out of Switzerland is where our headquarters is.
1: And you're not actually manufacturing most of these. You provide this, and I'd almost have to see it written out before I attempted to say it, but you're providing this polymer or what is it? Is it a sugar? Is it a?
7: Yeah, it's a sugar that we extract. And then what we do is once we extract it, it's in liquid form. It's to a 55% concentration. It's almost like a syrup that then we ship it to our spray dryer in southern Minnesota, where it gets spray dried into a powder, an agglomerated powder that then is then used as a catalyst in the other the end user. So,
1: And you're using mostly Larix, Tamarack.
7: Yep. That's when the company first started as Larix back in the 90s, they were still rail car railing, using train to the Western large, and then that got to be too expensive, as well as the Western large. They were changing forestry practices, so it just made sense to switch over to the abundance of tamarack that we have here in northern Minnesota.
1: So a load of tamarack comes in. What happens to it? And once you've recovered this chemistry, this sugar that you're looking for, what are you left with and what happens to that?
7: Yeah, it's pretty unique. So there's essentially zero waste when it comes to the tree itself. So we get roughly 15 to 20,000 cords a year. So we have a very short harvest window in the winter, obviously with tamarack growing in the swamp. We fill up our wood yard for just over a year so that in case there is a mild winter, we still can produce. So then we take the tamarack tree and we remove the bark, and that bark is actually then sold to make potting soil. And then once it's debarked, it'll go through a chipper where it's going to cut a one-by-one, essentially, wafer. And then from there, it gets conveyed over into our storage silo, where then we'll then process it, and then it actually gets squeezed. So we're using pressure and steam to really extract and squeeze out the arabinoblactin. And then it'll go through a series of filtration and evaporation process. And then the wood chips that are left over, it's actually used for mulch at the bottom of covering of playground equipment. So it's with tamarack, it's nice and squishy by then, and the tamarack, it doesn't grow mold, so it's very attractive from the playground safety side. And then the fines that are collected, we actually use it to fire our wood fire boiler. So and then the ash is collected, and then once we get a dumpster full, it's then distributed onto agricultural fields.
1: Wow. That is pretty amazing.
0: So Mark, our producer, has produced this series for us. I think he wins a blue ribbon for this. This is definitely something we did not know about. How many employees do you have in Cohasset?
7: There's 16 of us. Okay. So we run 24/7. We have two crews of five. So they're kind of the jack of all trades. So they not only run the process, but they're also our maintenance group as well. So, very, very specialized, and it's been a great group. So,
1: yeah, it sounds like it. This extracted sugar, if you were standing there and it was pouring out of the machine, could you like dip your finger in it and taste it and taste sweet? I mean, is it like honey or?
7: No, it's actually very bitter. So we, through the processing steps, the animals don't care about the flavor, so you'll get that basically a rather bitter, piney taste, and it's almost like syrup. And then from a human consumption side, it'll go through a decolorization process where we'll use different color decolorize using peroxide, food grade peroxide to bleach it and add some other agents to basically make the taste neutral so that you don't get that basically bitter taste at the end result or the end user. So it essentially becomes tasteless once it's mixed.
1: I can tell you're not making medicine, because it seems like all the medicine I taste would have been at the other end. It would be bitter and like, yeah. Whoa, do I have to take this?
7: We sell a lot to from a probiotic side and the gut health, and then healthy gut means your healthy immune system. So
1: yeah,
0: and Mark's got a question here.
6: Yeah, Rick. In previous segments of this series or of this show, we've talked about insect infestations in tamarack forests, and a lot of tamarack dying. Is that a concern of your company? Can you use dead tamarack?
7: Yep, we are able to use dead tamarack, and actually the process prefers aged tamarack because the fresher tamarack, the fibers seem to be a little, you know, they're not as loose, so it has a tendency sometimes to plug our filtration system. So from a beetle standpoint, we aren't concerned, and we can take, you know, up to a certain extent dead tamarack. So
1: that's fairly interesting. I'm curious then, it says that you're using this stuff, you use it as a probiotic, mixed with, I'm assuming, other ingredients. Basically, the product that you're producing here, you're sending out, and somebody else is buying it and then using it in their manufacturing process.
7: Yep, they're using it in their formulation. So, you know, Swanson Health Ingredients, you know, they have their product line that has arabinoglycan in it, as one example.
1: Yeah.
7: And they're showing favorable results when it comes to, you know, the animal side. There's testing happening that they're actually healthier gut, healthier weight, quicker reproductive, and actually showing that improved, less reliant on antibiotics when it comes to the animal side of the animal feed business.
1: Amazing. I was also interested, you take the chips after they're done and you say they end up in playgrounds. I've been on many of those, and it's, you said antifungal, or
7: it doesn't grow mold, and it's resistant, and it's based from the extraction process and being squeezed, it's actually it's squishy, right? So so like if a kiddo was to fall off the playground, it should help absorb some of that.
1: not like all the spills I took as a child,
7: right,
1: onto hard ground or tarmac or something, which may explain a great deal about my personality. I don't know. I'm not going to go there.
7: We're also exploring other opportunities, potential opportunities that we could use, reutilize the chips as well. So.
1: That is so incredible. Is there another market? I mean, are there other people who are competing for some of this, or is the market itself? I mean, that it seems like the you know, if you were approaching a playground, either manufacturer or somebody who's installing playground equipment, you're able to provide this at a kind of a competitive price. You don't have like somebody else who's making something that's as good or better, that this is the fact that it doesn't mold is pretty valuable.
7: Yeah, we have only one buyer of the chips right now.
1: Hmm. Is that something you'd like to, I mean, competition always kind of affects the price, so.
7: Right.
1: Yep. If somebody came along and said, I'll have that. You guys are.
7: Yeah, we do. You know, we do get some from time to time, our oversized chips that we actually sell to the city of Hibbing that uses, that they burn it for making steam and heat. So,
1: wow. Well, that is really interesting. I mean, the fact that it's all getting used, usually there's some byproduct or some, you know, residual product at the end where you go, oh, I wish we had some place where we could dump this.
7: Right. It's a great sustainability story, the fact that you're using every part of the tree.
1: And,
7: so
1: you bring in a tamarack and everything goes out the other door. There's nothing left in the factory that has to be disposed of.
7: Right.
1: Pretty nice.
0: So Rick,
7: making a little profit on our byproduct. So
0: Rick, as you look ahead, does the business model, does it look good for a company like Lonza?
7: Yeah, it's actually looking very favorable for, you know, we expect to you know, 4 to 5% growth over the next few years as we, the commercial team is actually doing a marketing campaign for our resisted ingredient that is the Cadillac of the end product that we use. So it's looking very promising. We've seen an uptick, especially from, you know, as of late in Asia and the South as well. So
1: we're speaking with Rick Corticus of Lonza. You've had a recent new name change. Have you been? You must have been so effective and popular that somebody with some money decided they'd like to own you. Anything to talk about there?
7: Yeah. So Capsigel. So Lonza purchased Capsigel back in the day. Well, Lonza is sticking with their core competency of contract manufacture in the pharmaceutical world. So they sold off their health ingredients portion of the business. And it, you know, we have roughly 13 entities worldwide that make up the, we'll call it capsules and health ingredients business. And we were purchased by Lone Star Funds. So that'll take place the second half of the year. And we're kind of in limbo what our final name will be, but it's Capsigel something.
1: And capsules, gel caps, is this some part of your business? Is this something that you're, let's see if I've got this, a ravinoglactin?
7: Yeah, it's not used, but I've had some talks about can we make an arachnoglactin gelatin or film that then can be used for capsules.
1: Wow. So in your 16 employees over there, will this change? Will this result in more hiring, more people for the job, or are you kind of maxed out with your plant and maybe also maxed out with the market?
7: Yeah. No, I think we're not maxed out. We're producing roughly 1.1 million pounds of product currently, but the plant can produce up to 1.3 million. And if we get beyond that, we'll have to get a new filtration. We're looking at bringing our own spray drying in-house.
1: Oh, okay.
7: Which then, you know, be a plant expansion and would be a benefit to the business where we then control our own destiny, our own product quality from that side.
1: Yeah, very nice.
6: Rick, can you buy some of these products locally?
7: You might be able to find them locally. If you search products with arachnoglactin in it, you usually get some hits. Or if you you look up resistaid, what particular end product that's blended with.
6: I can't spell that, though, so I can't Google
1: yes.
6: it.
1: <all. laughs> I've got it phonetically in front of me.
7: So I'll email you the name.
1: Rick, it's been fun to chat with you this morning. I'm thrilled that you guys have such a nice operation going there and that it has, kind of a zero waste option on it, which is really exciting. I mean, a lot of places that are in manufacturing, you don't mind if we dump this back here in this swamp where nobody's paying any attention, but it sounds to me like you guys are just shoving it all out the door, getting cash back for it. Nice. Very nice.
7: Yeah, it's a great story. And, I've only been here just over a year, and it's been great. I remember, I grew up in Cohasset, and I remember just less than a quarter mile away. I remember them building the plant back in 93. So,
1: wow. Excellent. Well, welcome home. I won't have to admonish you to make sure that you kill all your wood ticks and mosquitoes. Yeah. Being a Minnesota boy, you already know.
7: No.
0: Well, thanks so much. And thanks, Mark. This has been our segment, Forest Products That You May Not Know Are Made in Minnesota. We learned today about Lonza in Cohasset. Coming up, we will have Headwaters with Jennifer Barr.
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0: the Timberlake restaurant in Grand Rapids. 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

0: the Mount Serenity in Blue Mountain, the Mountain of Rain, which is named the Mountain of All Good Souls, the Mountain of West, the Mountain. The mountain, the mountain, the mountain, the mountain, the mountain, the mountain.
1: That is the title track to the Gorillaz' latest album called The Mountain, and we heard Laura Gibson.

Gibson before that with her cover of The Kinks' Sunny Afternoon, and new music from Luke Winslow King, his latest release called Coast of Light. That song was called Teacher's Desk, and Ancient Cat Society from their latest Lonely Times. That song was called City Breeze. Thanks for listening to Headwaters on People Powered KAXE. I'm Jennifer Barr, sitting in for Malachi Coons this morning. Thanks so much for tuning in. 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The Sewing Room hosts a Queerly Social Pride Month gathering this Thursday, June 4th, 6 to 8:30 at Whipple Beach Pavilion in Baxter. Gather for food and celebration, plus start planning for this year's Pride in the Park, which will happen in September. And you can celebrate biodiversity and the return of the monarch butterflies in Park Rapids Friday, June 5th. The procession of the species begins at 1 o'clock at Armory Arts and Event Center. Will make its way to Heartland Park, where there will be food and music. If you would like to take part in a puppet making workshop before the procession, you can contact Park Rapids Community Education. You can feel free to text us if you need that information, 218-326-1234. We continue now with Headwaters. Brainerd musician Kelly Smith has done a series of live recordings called Rhino Sessions, and the good folks at Rhino were kind enough to send us these recordings. It's not an official release, but we've got these recordings thanks to them. Here is Kelly Smith. This one's called Left Side of the Bed.

That is Blitz and Trapper singing about something I think we all would really like right now, some summer rain. And that is from Amazon Music compilation called Songs of Summer Playlist. We also heard Jessica Hoop before that from her new album Long Wave Home, Now the Ash, and Minnesota artist Little Man with a cover of Donovan's There Is a Mountain. That is from Gazing with Tranquility, a tribute to Donovan. And we heard Minnesota artist Kelly Smith from some live sessions she did for Rhino called Left Side of the Bed. Thanks for listening to Headwaters on People Powered KAXE. I'm Jennifer Barr. Coming up in just a moment, we're going to hear our album of the week, and at 9:45, our slice of green cheese. So get your dialing fingers ready, your trivia brains on. And coming up at 11 o'clock, it is World Cafe. And at 1 o'clock today, Michael Small, your volunteer host for On the River. He'll bring you some more great music. 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And a big thanks goes out to all of our current business supporters. A reminder that our translator at 89.9 in Brainerd is currently operating at reduced power. We are waiting for some additional parts and a crew to climb that tower and complete the installation. Our estimated return to full power will be June 10th. Thank you so much for your patience. Festival Rialto is coming up Saturday, June 13th with Wild Horses, Good Morning Bedlam, Mike Munson Trio, Thomas Stika, Kelly Smith, and more. KAXE is sponsoring the side stage with acts like Tattletale, Forge North, Laura Hugo, Sugar on the Roof, the Penny Peaches. 12 Minnesota bands on the patio of Rapids Brewing in Grand Rapids. 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It is time to hear from our album of the week. It is called Coin-O-Matic by Deer Tick. This is the Rhode Island's band 9th album and recorded in their home studio. This is the first album that the band has self-produced. It is based around the hidden histories in Providence of the working class clashing with the mafia underworld. Who knew? And you can let us know what you think of this album. Text in 218-326-1234. The song we're going to hear from Deer Tick is called I Am an Island. Summer.

That is The Strokes from their 2020 album, The New Abnormal. Brooklyn Bridge to Chorus. I played that because today is Fabrizio Moretto's 46th birthday. He is the drummer for The Strokes. We heard new music from Brandi Carlile before that, a new single called Life on the Run. And from our album of the week, we heard Deer Tick. Great band, horrible name in my opinion, because deer ticks are icky and awful, but love the band. That song was called I Am an Island. Again, the album called Coinomatic. That's our album of the week. You can read more about it along with other fresh picks at KAXC.org. I'm Jennifer Barr. Thanks so much for tuning in to Headwaters this morning. In just a moment, we'll have our slice of green cheese. And coming up just after 10 o'clock, this week's pick from 76. We'll be digging into that. And at 11 o'clock, World Cafe. It is time for our slice of green cheese. It's our daily trivia question. Be the first to call in with the correct answer. We'll send you a coupon for a treat at an area business. Thanks goes out to today's sponsors, Wild Hair Bistro in Bemidji and Molly Poppins Gourmet Snacks in Park Rapids. They make the daily slice of green cheese possible. If you have won some time in the last 30 days, please hold your calls. Give someone else a chance. Here is today's question. Composer Marvin Hamlisch was born on this date in 1944. His adaptation of The Entertainer was the theme for what 1973 caper film? Call 218-326-1234 with your answer. The question again is, composer Marvin Hamlisch was born on this date in 1944. His adaptation of The Entertainer was the theme music for what 1973 caper film? Call us at 218-326-1234.

That is Brooklyn Funk Essentials, Bust the Bus Stop, from their Black Butterfly EP. Before that, we did hear Marvin Hamlisch and The Entertainer. That was our slice of green cheese question for today. We do have a winner. We've got Jennifer from Sabika is going to go get a treat at Molly Poppins in Park Rapids. The question again was, composer Marvin Hamlisch was born on this date in 1944. His adaptation of The Entertainer was the theme music for what 1973 caper film? And Jennifer knew that. That movie is called The Sting, and it stars Paul Newman and Robert Redford. You can listen weekday mornings around 9:45 for our slice of green cheese. Tune in Saturday nights from 7 to 9 for our ever-popular green cheese trivia show. This week's host is Brandon Chase. We're going to continue now with Headwaters. This is John Batiste.

0: That is J. Jerome featuring Alt J. Track and Field, sending that one out to all of our area high school athletes competing in this weekend's state track and field meet. Congratulations to you. We heard John Batiste before that from World Music Radio. That also featured Native Soul called Rain Dance. And before that, Brooklyn Funk Essentials with Bust the Bus Stop. 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I'm Jennifer Barr. I'll have another hour of Headwaters ahead for you at 11 o'clock World Cafe. And at 1 this afternoon, Michael Small, your volunteer host for On the River, more great music. Our weather for today, mostly sunny, highs 83 to 86, winds from the south 5 to 15. Partly cloudy tonight, lows in the mid to upper 50s. And for tomorrow, mostly sunny, highs 80 to 84, breezy south wind up to 25 miles per hour. There's a chance of rain and thunderstorms tomorrow evening with winds up to 30 miles per hour. And for Thursday, partly sunny, high 78 to 85. It is time for this week's pick from 76. Here to set the stage is Andrew DeZingle.
1: As we continue to celebrate our 50th birthday here at KXE, we're looking back at influential albums from 1976. This week, we're looking at Thin Lizzy's rock classic, Jailbreak.
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1: Thin Lizzy hail from Dublin, Ireland, and started in 1969. Jailbreak is their sixth studio album, and it's widely regarded as their best, and for good reason. The guitars are crunchy, the drums are propelling, and lead singer Phil Lynott will have you believe that everything he's saying is the most important thing in the world. This album is packed with so many amazing songs, including Cowboy Song, Romeo and the Lonely Girl, the title track, and of course, The Boys Are Back in Town. As long as there are fast cars, good friends, and rock and roll, there will always be a need for albums like Jailbreak.
0: And from Jailbreak, we are going to hear Romeo and the Lonely Girl from Thin Lizzy.

hour back with Shine On Me from his 2017 album, Waiting on a Song. We heard new music from Courtney Barnett. That one was called Wonder from her album, Creature of Habit. And we heard our pick of 76 this week, Thin Lizzy's Jailbreak album. The song we heard was Romeo and the Lonely Girl. I'm Jennifer Barr. Thanks so much for tuning in to Headwaters today on People Powered KAXE. 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More on Facebook. Coming up at 11 o'clock, it is World Cafe, and 1 o'clock, Michael Small, your volunteer host for On the River. 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Contact Brainerd Community Education to register. And United Way of Northeastern Minnesota has a day of action in Chisholm Friday, June 26th. 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We continue now on Headwaters. We've got some new music from Eric Bibb. His latest release, One Mississippi, We Got to Find a Way.

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We got to find a way.

had to come back home. We've been gone too long.

New music from Kevin Morby. That one's called Dandelion from his new album, Little Wide Open. More new music from Charlotte Cornfield. Before that, Hurts Like Hell. That one featured guitarist Buck Meek and Eric Bibb with We Got to Find a Way from his latest release, One Mississippi. 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Thanks for tuning in. I'm Jennifer Barr. 11 o'clock, it is World Cafe, and at 1 o'clock, Michael Small is your volunteer host for On the River, bringing you a great mix of music. 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Performers include Eric Koskinen, David Huckfelt, Little Fevers, besides Sonny Johnson, Cage Jamber, and Tiny Town. And we thank the Minnesota Arts and Cultural Heritage Fund for helping make this event possible. Right now, we're going to hear some music from two of these artists, Lucy Michelle, who is part of the band Little Fevers. And here she is with a song that features Eric Koskinen. It's called Years From Now.

New music from Jeremy Messer Smith, Minnesota's own, with Rainy Day Boyfriend from his release Fox Coyote. New music from Grace Potter as well with Love Me Not. She's got an upcoming album called Trespasser. We heard Jeff Tweedy with Some Birds from his album Warm. And Lucy Michelle, along with Eric Koskinen, from Lucy's album Womanly, a song called Years From Now. And Lucy Michelle's band, Little Fevers, will be part of Beltrami Block Party, along with Eric Koskinen and many more great artists. It's a free show on Beltrami Avenue in Bemidji on June 27th, so mark your calendars. I'm Jennifer Barr. 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That would be today, 1 o'clock in the meeting room at Central Square Mall in Grand Rapids. And many area farmers markets are now open. 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On Wednesday, June 10th, Brothers Burn Mountain take the stage starting at 6 o'clock. The event is open to all, no tickets required. More on Facebook at Mississippi Music at the Bemidji Waterfront. Coming up at 11 o'clock, it's World Cafe. 1 o'clock, Michael Small, your volunteer host. Or On the River, a great mix of music throughout the day. And then at 4 o'clock, All Things Considered, news from National Public Radio. Right now, we're going to continue with Ray Charles. When I was looking up some facts to compile today's slice of green cheese, I saw that Ray Charles started a 5-week run on this date in 1962 with his cover of Don Gibson's I Can't Stop Loving You, part of the album Modern Sounds in Country and Western Music, which was released earlier that year. So here is Ray Charles.

That's new music from Alex Amen with California Blues. Kind of got a little retro country vibe from that one. Britt Taylor with Them Pretending from her album Land of the Forgotten, which came out earlier this year. And Ray Charles from Modern Sounds in Country and Western Music. I Can't Stop Loving You. It's on this date in 1962. He started a 5-week run on the top of that charts with that Don Gibson cover. I'm Jennifer Barr. Thanks so much for listening to Headwaters on 91.7 KAXE Grand Rapids, 90.5 KBXE Bagley, Bemidji, 89.9 Brainerd, and on your smart speaker, celebrating 50 years of people-powered radio in northern Minnesota. 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Taking us into World Cafe today is Georgie Fame. And this one's from 1967, Because I Love You.

0: There are few things more captivating than listening to Bill Frisell play the guitar. Today, you are in for a treat because the jazz great is in studio to treat us to solo performances, including songs from his most recent album, In My Dreams. For over 40 years, Frisell's used his instrument to explore jazz, Americana, ambient, and folk music, sometimes on the same record. And he turned 75 this year and has been feeling reflective. In our session today, he looks back to early on in his career.
1: There was this period where I was almost embarrassed to admit that I liked certain songs, you know, like say I discovered jazz and I want to be a hip jazz guy and I don't want to play any corny stuff.
0: Eventually, he'd break out of a phase he refers to as anything but show tunes. Coming up, he'll share a live performance of a song Barbra Streisand made famous in Funny Girl, People. Bill Frisell in studio. I'm Kaleo. This is World Cafe.
2: For KAXE News, I'm Megan Buffington with the Up North Report. A Burnsville man drowned Saturday in Emily. Chelsea Perkins has more.
3: The Crow Wing County Sheriff's Office says 29-year-old Cody Kent was at Little Emily Lake Park with family and friends. He swam out into the lake before disappearing beneath the water. A friend located him underwater and Kent was removed from the lake. Emergency responders attempted immediate rescue efforts, but Kent was pronounced dead. The Sheriff's Office is investigating the incident. This is the second drowning in Little Emily Lake this spring. 19-year-old Cameron Walker drowned in mid-May while paddle boating with friends. Chelsea Perkins, KAXE News.
2: Minnesota Republicans endorsed Kendall Qualls for governor Saturday at the GOP convention in Duluth. The Army veteran and former healthcare executive beat out House Speaker Lisa Damith after 10 rounds of voting. The Minnesota Reformer reports the convention was marred by alleged voting irregularities. Malfunctioning voting devices set off a heated debate among delegates on how to proceed. Damith has previously pledged to abide by the party endorsement, but the Reformer says she declined to comment on her future plans and seemed to leave open the possibility of continuing on to the August primary. Filings for state office closed Tuesday. Senator Amy Klobuchar earned the nod at the DFL convention Friday in Rochester. Her recent pick for lieutenant governor was also endorsed. Klobuchar announced Friday that former Fergus Falls Mayor Ben Shire will be her running mate. Lieutenant Governor Peggy Flanagan was endorsed for U.S. Senate. She'll face a tough primary challenge from southeastern Minnesota Congresswoman Angie Craig. Craig was not at the convention. She announced earlier in the week that she'd forego the endorsement. There will also be a competitive Republican primary for retiring Senator Tina Smith's seat. Former Navy SEAL Adam Schwarzy won the endorsement Friday over former sports broadcaster Michelle Tafoya, but Tafoya says she'll continue to the primary. Republicans also endorsed Nate George for state auditor over former gubernatorial candidate Scott Jensen. They chose former state representative Tad Jude for secretary of state and trial lawyer Ron Schutz for attorney general. DFLers endorsed former Duluth city councilor Zach Filipovich for state auditor and incumbents attorney general Keith Ellison and secretary of state Steve Simon. Rock Ridge will make its first softball state tournament appearance in program history Tuesday. It's been decades since an area team advanced to state. Virginia made its only appearance in 2001, and Eveleth Gilbert did so in 1988. The Wolverines earned the fourth seed in AAA and will play St. Francis in the quarterfinals. Five other Northland teams will play in the state tourney starting Tuesday in Mankato. Brainerd and Esko are both repeat qualifiers facing an uphill battle as the lowest seed. The Warriors will face Forest Lake in 4A, and Esko will play Lake Crystal Welcome Memorial in AA. Sabika, Red Lake Falls, and Barnum will represent northern Minnesota in single A. The Eagles and Bombers are the number 2 and 3 seeds and will face each other if they win their first games. Red Lake Falls will play New York Mills, who they beat 2-0 in the regular season. Barnum will start off against West Lutheran. On the other side of the bracket, the Trojans will play defending state champions and top seed United South Central. Games continue in Mankato through Thursday. Championships are Friday in Minneapolis. Athletes from more than 40 rural Northland schools will compete in the state track and field meet. The region will have over 250 entries, and nearly 90 students are positioned to come home with some hardware. But four are the ones to beat this week, with the top seed in single A heading into the meet Thursday. Violet Udovich has the only sub-12-second 100-meter dash time. The Ely sophomore has the fastest seed time by over 0.3 seconds. She was the silver medalist in the 400-meter last year. She has the fastest seed this year by more than 0.8 seconds. Seniors Emily Marquis and Markel Peterson compete for West Marshall, a co-op between Stephen Argyle Central and Warren Alvarado Oslo. Marquis was third in discus last year. Her throw of 135 feet and 8 inches is the farthest seed by over 3 feet. Peterson is the only pole vaulter who cleared 11 feet at sections. And Aiken junior Ashley Asmus has the top seed in the 800 meter. She finished 6th last season. Head to KAXE.org for the full list of competitors. That's it for the Up North Report. From the KAXE News Desk, I'm Megan Buffington, telling the stories of northern Minnesota through local news.
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0: From NPR, it's World Cafe. Hey, I'm Stephen Kaleo. Jazz guitarist Bill Frisell takes a lot of care with each note he plays. And when he stopped by the studio to talk about his latest album, In My Dreams, he took that same sort of care in choosing the stories he wanted to tell. As we went through a little bit of what he's learned since he started releasing music over 40 years ago. We'll highlight some of my favorite moments from that conversation in a few minutes, but first, let's get to the live music. Here is Bill Frisell playing solo. This is Small Town.

0: That was a live version of Small Town from Bill Frisell on World Cafe. I am Kaleo, and Bill's played guitar since he was a teen, attending the Berklee College of Music in Boston, and then starting his career as a session musician.
1: Early on, I thought I was mistaken, thinking, oh, wow, if I practice real hard, then it's just going to be, I'll learn how to do it, and then it's going to be great. But it didn't take me too long to figure out that that's not the way it works, you know. It no matter how far you go, it's still infinite what's out in front of you.
0: Today, he

0: and then the Rolling Stones, and then Bob Dylan and the Byrds and Jimi Hendrix, and then Miles Davis, and just having my mind blown wide open at that time of my life.
1: And when Frizzell got into jazz, it was a life-changing moment for him.
0: I know it's a bad word, jazz. I don't, whatever that is. When I found that music, it was, there was a few years where I was just, oh, this is, I like shut everything else. This is the ultimate music. And I shut out what I had been, really what I'd grown up with. And I became like this sort of purist, very narrow, you know, this is like 1971, and I was pretending like it was 1956 or something. I was just, that was, I was so into that.
1: And as a result, he had a hard time accepting certain songs that others loved.
0: There was this period where I was almost embarrassed to admit that I liked certain songs, you know, like, say I discovered jazz and I want to be a hip jazz guy, and I don't want to play any corny stuff.
1: After an anything but show tunes phase, Frizzell fell in love with the song People. Though most of us know it because Barbara Streisand sang it for Funny Girl, Frizzell was introduced to it on a best of album from jazz drummer Chico Hamilton.
0: I recorded that song years ago at the Village Vanguard. And I think you can hear this on the recording. I play the first few notes, and someone in the front row just starts laughing, right? And I said, you think I'm kidding? You know, I love this. I don't remember exactly what I said, but it kind of pissed me off that they start laughing. They thought it was a joke, right? You know, and I said, no, this is for real. And then we played the song.
1: Bill still loves playing that song. Here he is live in studio with a solo version of People here on World Cafe.

0: That's Bill Frisell on World Cafe playing his version of a song made famous by Barbara Streisand. That's People. I'm Stephen Kaleo. This is World Cafe. Bill stopped by to play and look back on his career recently. One of the things he's been most known for are his many collaborations.
1: Early on, I would be in situations where I was, okay, you're a guitar player. I want you to play like this or play like that. And that's uncomfortable.
0: That period of time didn't last long as he cemented his reputation as a one-of-a-kind guitar player. But a new issue started to pop up. Later in his career, he wasn't being asked to emulate other guitarists, but he was being compared to a past version of himself.
1: My own history is long enough that they want me to be, because I'm not the same person I was in 1985, right? So, and then that's happened, maybe. They're expecting me to be, sometimes someone will latch on to some, they'll try to push me a little bit too hard, and I don't know.
0: These days, Frisell knows what makes a collaboration work.
1: It's just trust, and if someone wants me to be myself, and they trust me, and if everyone's listening to each other and allowing each other, then that's everything.
0: Frisell's got a new record out. It's called In My Dreams. And one of the songs on it that really shines is a Billy Strayhorn and Duke Ellington piece called Isfahan, originally on Ellington's 1967 album, The Far East Suite.
1: When I first came across Isfahan, I didn't even know what Isfahan was. It was just like, wow, that's an odd word. I didn't know it was a place. For a long time, it's just, oh yeah, there's that tune, Isfahan, and it's got these extraordinary, like, mind-blowing harmony and melody and things that are just unexplainable, mysterious. And then as time goes, they went on a trip to the Middle East, and it's one of the most beautiful cities in the world, and it's in Iran, and now here we are.
0: Working on his version of Isfahan for the new album, Frisell thought about his process for taking on new songs and how it's changed.
1: Seemed like when I was younger, I could learn. I'm not even sure if I was really learning it. The way your brain works or something, I could intellectually piece together something more quickly, and I could learn a song and play it pretty fast. But as time goes on, it takes me much longer, but I feel like it. Or maybe I'm realizing how deep it has to get inside me before I feel like I'm ready to play it. So this song, Isfahan, took me, you know, I would attempt it. I'd get together with my friends and try to play it. I get lost. But now it's at this place where I just enter into it, and it'll just take me somewhere.
0: Let's hear a live performance of Isfahan. It's Bill Frisell in a live solo performance for World Cafe.

0: That's Isfahan, recorded live in studio by Bill Frisell for World Cafe. That song appears on Frisell's new album, In My Dreams. And the record was released just before he turned 75 years old in March. And while Bill isn't one for making a huge deal of his birthday, the announcer at a recent concert at the Lincoln Center wanted to recognize it.
1: As he was introducing us, he said, you know, it's important that we... I love the way... It was great the way he said it. It's important that we mark these occasions, you know, like... Because when they stop, it's a drag. I thought that was good. It kind of, it was real and it was, but I don't like to dwell on it too much. I want to just keep, I'm just so thankful that I can still keep playing, you know.
0: And we are too. Bill Frisell shared one more solo performance with us, the title track of his new album, In My Dreams. For World Cafe, it's Bill Frisell.

0: A live performance of In My Dreams. That's Bill Frisell, recorded live in studio, the title track of his latest album. We appreciate him stopping by the studio to talk and play. I'm Stephen Kaleo. More in a moment on World Cafe.
1: 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And the Bemidji Senior Center has an open house Wednesday, June 3rd from 1:30 to 3:30. 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
0: Welcome back. It's World Cafe. Huge thanks to Bill Frisell. That performance blew me away. His new album, In My Dreams, is available now. If you want to check out video of that performance, you can find it on our YouTube channel at World Cafe. Thanks to our senior producer, Kimberly Janad, for her work on the session. Back into music with Talking Heads. It's Burning Down the House.

0: You want to get into the music of MJ Lenderman, Manning Fireworks is a great place to start. From that record, She's Leaving You. 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
1: 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Let us help you see clearly. The Brainerd Lakes Area League of Women Voters hosts an elections information session Thursday, June 4th, beginning at 5 p.m. at Northland Arboretum. Gain knowledge of the voting process and the role of an election judge also will be streamed on Facebook. Back to the World Cafe.
0: Welcome back to World Cafe. I'm Kaleo. Ray Bull is not one person, but a duo, Aaron Graham and Tucker Elkins, and it's sort of an art collective. They started out making visual art in a Bushwick loft before transitioning over to music. Their sophomore album is called Please Stop Laughing. Here is the title track. It's on World Cafe.

0: Getting down to the end of the hour. Closing you out with the 1979 one-hit wonder from the British group The Records. Great name for a band. That's Starry Eyes. And that does it for us. Really appreciate you listening, and thanks to our affiliates nationwide who make this show possible. We produce this program from WXPN at the University of Pennsylvania in Philadelphia, and we will do it again very soon. I'm Stephen Kaleo. Catch you on the next World Cafe from NPR.
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2: 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Good afternoon. My name is Dan Gannon. Thanks so much for being here. We'll take a look at weather in the listening region today. Mostly sunny, highs in the mid-80s, south winds 5 to 15 miles per hour, and tonight, partly cloudy, lows in the mid to upper 50s, south winds 5 to 10 miles per hour. Wednesday, mostly sunny, highs in the 80s, breezy south winds 10 to 25 miles per hour. Chance of rain and thunderstorms in the evening, winds gusting up to 30 miles per hour, lows 55 to 58. And Thursday, partly sunny, highs 78 to 85, west winds 5 to 10, gusting up to 20, slight chance of showers and thunderstorms. Our KAXE question of the week is, where are your favorite places to camp in Minnesota? 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And the Brainerd translator at 89.9 is down. Parts have been ordered and will be fully operational as soon as possible. We appreciate your patience. 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Coming up at 1 o'clock today, your volunteer on the river host will be Michael Small out of the KBXE studios in Bemidji, bringing you great music until 4 p.m. And this evening from 7 to 10, it'll be Dave the Wave. 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
0: From NPR, it's World Cafe. Hey, I am Kaleo, and one of the most dependable sources of indie pop rock and roll in the 2020s comes from Jason Singer and his band Michigander. Thankfully, that well is being refilled with new music on the way. Yeah, new album comes out in July. You will hear that. And yes, you can feel it in your bones. The Rolling Stones have returned. They've got a new record called Foreign Tongues, and we will get into that track in the stars. We'll also make some time for live music from Coldplay.
3: For you I'd wait till kingdom come.
0: Recorded over two decades ago here on this radio show. So join us, won't you? I'm Kaleo. This is World Cafe. Are there certain words that trigger your appreciation of spell check? I've got a few. I'm going to confess one of them to you right now because it's the first song we're going to play. It's from Dave Matthews' debut album, Under the Table and Dreaming. No, it's not any of those words. I don't think I've ever spelled satellite properly. But thankfully, spell check exists.

Hey, how are you? This is World Cafe. I'm Stephen Kaleo. Nice to be here with you. We're going to play some songs. And first one comes from Mount Joy, the LA band celebrating 10 years of being a band. And that's not so bad because they're currently on a world tour doing some U.S. dates throughout June before heading up to the great north of Canada to continue on said tour. So if you're nearby, maybe go check them out. But in the meantime, I have a new song from them called Is Joy Easy? This is Mount Joy on World Cafe. Maybe.

0: going shopping. It's The Strokes on World Cafe from their new album, Reality Awaits. Chris Stapleton, Second One to Know, from A Room, Volume 1, where you can find it. And we've got two live performances, Coldplay and Bat for Lashes, when we get back to World Cafe.
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0: Live from the archives, it's World Cafe. I'm Kaleo, pulling songs from the vault. Things that have happened, events have transpired, songs have been recorded, and we've captured them. And this one goes back to 2005. Yes, 21 years ago, Coldplay stopping by to play this one, Till Kingdom Come, on World Cafe.

That's Mercury Prize winner Bat for Lashes, musical project of English singer-songwriter Natasha Khan. Daniel, recorded live for World Cafe. Till Kingdom Come, before that, from Coldplay, both live recordings available on demand in our vault, which is not actually a vault. I think it's the cloud. Worldcafe.org for thousands of performances and interviews. Here's new music from the Rolling Stones. New album is called Foreign Tongues. It's In the Stars.

0: 2022 album Laurel Hell is where you can find that song from Mitski, The Only Heartbreaker. Counting Crows from their debut album, August and Everything After, with Rain King, and new music from the Rolling Stones, In the Stars. A few more songs to go, including Michigander, next on World Cafe.
1: 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My name is Dan Gannon. You can take part in One Book, One Community in the Brainerd area this June. 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
0: Welcome back to World

Cafe. It's Kaleo, and welcome back to New Music Michigander. Jason Singer has a new album coming out July 31st. It's called Over Before You Know It, and here is another great slice of indie pop called Freaking Out. It's Michigander.

0: putting the wraps on this edition of World Cafe with Turnstile and Seein' Stars from their latest studio album, Never Enough. Hey, thanks for listening. Appreciate that. And shout out to all of the affiliates across the country who make this show possible. We produce this program from WXPN at the University of Pennsylvania in Philadelphia. We'll do it again real soon. I'm Stephen Kaleo. This has been World Cafe from NPR.
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Thanks so much for your patience. And in the weather today, mostly sunny, highs 83 to 86, south winds at 5 to 15 miles an hour. And then tonight, partly cloudy, lows in the mid to upper 50s, wind from the south up to 15 miles per hour. Wednesday, mostly sunny with the highs 81 to 84, breezy south wind 10 to 25, and there is a chance of rain, I hope so, and thunderstorms in the evening and overnight. Winds gusting up to 30 miles an hour, lows 55 to 58. And then on Thursday, a slight chance of showers, partly sunny with highs 78 to 85. West wind 5 to 10, gusts up to 20. Slight chance of showers and thunderstorms. Now the question for the week, where are your favorite places to camp in Minnesota? Text us at 218-326-1234. Well, I think we've got some good music coming up, and I'm Michael Small, your volunteer host. Did you know over 70 hours of programming for a week are hosted by volunteers like me? 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We will be listening to, in this first set, we're going to hear from Yates McKenzie, Emmy Lou Harris, Willie Nelson, and Tom Paxton, and John McCutcheon.

0: working now. Yeah, that's right.
1: Well, all you have to do is just do the work. That is Tom Paxton and John McCutcheon from Together. And then we heard Willie Nelson sing We'd Make a Good Movie. And that was from Dream Chaser. Emmylou Harris did Pancho and Lefty from Luxury Liner. And Ode to Billy Joe by Yates McKenzie. And the CD is Need to Know. Have about 19 minutes after 1 o'clock. I'm Michael Small, your volunteer host on the river. 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And the Tamarack Water Alliance hosts a Zoom meeting Wednesday, June 3rd at 10 a.m. This month's presentation will focus on how and why to recycle batteries. 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Well, we've got coming up a new one to me. It's Particle and Wave from Goodness in the World by John Gorka, and Let Freedom Ring, the Ballad of John Lewis, and Every Song I Sing, and more good music on the river, and I hope you enjoy it.

Latino, Asian American, or Native American. It doesn't matter whether you're straight or gay. We are one people. We are one family. We all live in the same house. Be bold. Be courageous. Stand up. Speak up. Speak out. And find a way to create the beloved community, the beloved world, world of peace, world that recognizes the

Well, that was a little bit of a surprise. We had coming in a piece done by Bessie Smith and Louis Armstrong, Careless Love Blues. And I want to say that was actually recorded around 1924. And then Dee Daniels did Let Freedom Ring, The Ballad of John Lewis. And I, many, many years ago, I knew Dee in the Seattle area. She was a woman that was about 6 foot two, and she wore 4-inch heels as she sang and she played the piano. And then we heard from John Gorka, Particle and Wave, Goodness in the World. Minnesota Mixtape is our deep dive into local music scene, Fridays at 10 a.m. and Saturdays at 3 p.m. with host Malachi Coons. 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In terms of the current conditions, we have Bemidji is at 80 degrees, and we have Brainerd at 81. Grand Rapids is coming in at a cool 77, and then we have Hibbing at 80 and Park Rapids at 75. I'm Michael Small, your volunteer host on the river, playing music for you. And we're going to get ready to hear from a piece that's done by Big Shoes, and it's called Every Song I Sing. Let's see. I'm going to try to get this to go. All right, here we go. And we are going to try to play this. All right.

Well, that was a piece by Isabella Lundgren, Dream a Little Dream of Me, Songs to Watch the Moon. And this was delightful. Swizzle Stick, done by Gabriel Mark Hasselbach, featuring Chris Standring. A nice jazz piece where I could imagine a swizzle stick. And Big Shoes did Every Song I Sing from King Size. After Dark is our late-night Saturday show outside the normal KAXE mix. Tune in after Green Cheese at 9 p.m. to hear punk, hip-hop, electronic, metal-themed shows and more. This week's host is Diane Ott. Itasca Water continues their Practical Water Wisdom webinar series June 4th at noon. This month, the effect of fireworks on lakes and groundwater. 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And I imagine that is huge, and I'm guessing that there will be a lot of July 4th celebrations with fireworks going up and then coming down. 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All right, we have ready to go a couple pieces. We're going to be listening to a piece by Wilson Smith. And we will listen to him sing in the midnight hour.

That was Sam Cooke doing A Change Is Going to Come. And we heard, and that's from Portrait of Legend, 1951 to 1964. The Times They Are Changing by Nina Simone, Forever Young, Gifted and Black, Songs of Freedom and Spirit, and then In the Midnight Hour by Wilson Pickett. 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We are waiting for additional parts and a crew to complete the installation. And our estimated return to full power is June 10th. And we thank you all for your patience. In terms of the weather today, we're looking at mostly sunny. Highs will be between 83 and 86. The winds will be out of the south, 5 to 15 miles an hour. Then tonight, partly cloudy and the lows in the mid to upper 50s. Wind from the south up to 15 miles an hour. Wednesday, mostly sunny with highs between 81 and 84. A breezy south wind, 10 to 25 miles an hour. And then a chance of rain and thunderstorms in the evening and overnight. Winds gusting up to 30 miles an hour and lows between 55 and 58. And Thursday, partly sunny with highs 78 to 85. West winds 5 to 10. It will gust up to 20. Slight chance of showers and thunderstorms. And the question of the week, where are your favorite places to camp in Minnesota? Text us at 218-326-1234. And I know a number of folks head up to the Boundary Waters and up north, and there have even been folk camping in our yard. So lots of places to camp. I'm Michael Small, your volunteer host. Glad to be here in the second hour of On the River. We're going to be listening to Sean Galloway. In the Beauty I Walk is the title of the single, and it features Bill Miller. And then Ask Me About Nothing But the Blues, Taj Mahal and Phantom Blues Band. And then we'll hear a little bit from Ruthie Foster. But let's go ahead and take a listen to a piece that is done by Sean Galloway.

That's Russi Foster, and she's doing a wonderful song called Heart Shine from her CD Mileage. Also heard from Taj Mahal and Phantom Blues Band, and they were doing Ask Me About Nothing But the Blues. And Sean Galloway, along with Bill Miller, did In Beauty I Walk. Headwaters bridges the musical gap between now and then, including music conversations and artist interviews, Mondays through Fridays at 9 a.m. through 10 p.m. Oh, let's see. Okay. It's 9 a.m. and 10 p.m. Let's be clear about that. 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

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And you're listening to On the River. I'm Michael Small, your volunteer host. 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All right, we're going to continue a little bit with the blues. We have Eric Bibb and Mavis Staples and Bob Corator, and all doing the blues on KAXE.

so grateful for the gifts God gave to you. In a world full of lies, where push always comes to shove, dear Mavis, you spread love. Dear Mavis, that's what you do.

Well, that was Bob Corritore and featuring Oscar Wilson, Down in Mississippi. And we also heard from Mavis Staples as she did Sad and Beautiful World, Eric Bibb, Dear Mavis, In the Real World. It's 2:30, and you are listening to KAXE, and you're on the river with me, Michael Small. 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If you have a news tip, email us at news@kaxe.org. And the Brainerd Lakes Area League of Women Voters hosts an election information session Thursday, June 4th, beginning at 5 p.m. at Northland Arboretum. Gain knowledge of the voting process and the role of an election judge. Also, will be streamed on Facebook. And the temperatures in the area, it's a warm summer-like day. We have Bemidji at 84 degrees and Brainerd is at 81. Grand Rapids, 80, and we have Hibbing at 83. And I believe Park Rapids is the cool place. And, well, they're cool temperature-wise, probably cool also, 78 degrees. And we expect that we're kind of near where the highs are expected to be, so a wonderful day. We have a chance to listen to the album of the week, and it is Coin-O-Matic by Deer Tick, and it's recorded in their home studio. Coin-O-Matic is the first album the band has self-produced. We're going to take a listen to I Am an Island.

That piece is I Am an Island, and it is done by Coinomatic by Deer Tick. And that album is out this Friday, June 5th. Tell us what you think of our album of the week. Text us, and that is at 218-326-1234. Well, the song that I'm about to play, I'm hoping that it comes true. And it is Doyle Turner, and he sings Good Morning Raindrop.

Well, that is John Prine, and Make Me an Angel, Angel from Montgomery. And how delightful it is to hear John Prine. That was a very young John Prine, and what a talent and what a loss. Marika Chi did The Hightower from Bright Flame, and Doyle Turner did Good Morning Raindrop. Wouldn't that be nice to wake up to the sound of raindrops and nurturing the soil that is so, so dry? We invite you to listen to the Season Watch Pod with hosts Charlie Mitchell, Heidi Holton, and John Latimer, and a rotating cast of characters. 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More information and registration at bagleyarts.org or on Facebook. 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I know the food is growing, so let's get about eating some good food. Again, I'm Michael Small. I'm your volunteer host on the river. 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In the next set, we're going to try to slip in Sisters featuring Tish Hinojosa with Susan Werner and The Intimacy of the Blues with Wycliffe Gordon. Let's take a listen to Susan Werner.

That is the Intimacy of Blues, and it is featuring a number of artists. Adrian Cunningham, Zach Brock, Aaron Deal, Yasushi Nakamura, and Dee Daniels. And what a wonderful version of the blues from the Ellington era. It's just a bit after 3 o'clock, and this is 91.7 KAXE Grand Rapids, 90.5 KBXE Bagley and Bemidji, 89.9 Brainerd, and on your smart speaker, celebrating 50 years of people-powered radio in northern Minnesota. 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Thanks for your patience. The weather, it feels like a summer day. Mostly sunny, highs 83 to 86, south wind 5 to 15 miles an hour. Tonight, partly cloudy, lows in the mid to upper 50s, wind from the south up to 15 miles an hour. Wednesday, mostly sunny with highs 81 to 84. Breezy, south wind 10 to 25, and a chance of rain and thunderstorms in the evening and overnight. Winds gusting up to 30 miles an hour, and then lows 55 to 58. And Thursday, partly sunny with highs 78 to 85. West wind 5 to 10 with gusts up to 20. Slight chance of showers and thunderstorms. And wouldn't that be nice to just have a good old thunderstorm that drops lots of rain, cools the night, and nurtures the soil? Well, we're getting ready to hear another set of music. We're going to listen to Catfish Keith and Rosie Flores and Ray Kempe and Tom Waits. And we're going to listen to a piece that's done by, again, that is Catfish Keith. And let's see if I can find him. He should be about right here. There we go.

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We have about 15 minutes after 3 o'clock. I'm Michael Small, your volunteer host, and I'm glad to be with you playing a variety of music. And we're getting ready to hear from Eliza Gilkinson and Kun Narin and the Indigo Girls. But let's back this up just a little bit, and we're going to listen to Eliza Gilkinson.

How nice that is. It's Dominique Feels Me and Me the River, The World is the Sun. It's the CD. We also heard from Indigo Girls, from their Indigo Girls Expanded Edition, Closer to Fire, and Kun Narin doing Black Magic Woman, and Eliza Gilkinson, Dark Ages, Times Like These. 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You can take part in One Book, One Community in the Brainerd area this June. Delve into the book To Be Free, which explores the courage it takes to imagine a harmonious future. There will be three sessions for anybody from age 10 and older, beginning Wednesday, June 10th. Contact Brainerd Community Education to register. Well, we have some more music coming up. We have Lightning Hopkins, La Familia LeBlanc, Gary Nicholson, and Dave Fenley. But let's hear Lightning Hopkins do a piece that's called Let Them Little Things Be True.

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1: Little girl, let them little thing be true. You know there ain't no one left here to enjoy it. Yeah. Oh no, but just me and you. And I know you remember, baby.

heard my baby say, I never will forget the last word. You know the last word I heard her say. She said, Sam, don't give me out until the undertaker announced me dead. And I cried.

Well, that's Gary Nicholson kind of doing a satirical, but too often true, song about we don't talk about it. Not even the weather. So I think he's hoping that we go another direction. And then before that, a delightful piece that was done by La Famille LeBlanc from Amourette, the Barking Dog Set. And we opened with a classic blues artist, Lightning Hopkins, Let Them Little Things Be True, from the Sonnet Blues Story. Well, we have about 14 minutes before 4 o'clock, and I'm Michael Small. 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Questions, call Sarah at 218-326-1234. Well, we're going to listen to a piece that's relatively new to me, and it is done by, I've got to find it here. It's I Got a Right to Sing the Blues, and it's done by Sir Richard Rodney Bennett. Let's take a listen to this.

That's Sir Richard Rodney Bennett and doing When Lights Are Low, I Got a Right to Sing the Blues. We received support from the Winnipeg Folk Festival, held this year July 9th through July 12th. The festival presents music from around the world featuring Father John Misty, Sylvan Esso, Jesse Wells, and over 65 more. And we're going to close out On the River. I'm Michael Small, your host. We're going to close it out with Greg Brown doing Further In and also a bit of Ari and Mia. And they are going to do a piece that is called In Charge of Birds. And we may get to that and we'll just have to check it out. All right, let's see. I'm going to go here and then I'm going to go here. Let's listen to Greg Brown.

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0: 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I'm Michael Small. 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
1: The doctors, you know, checked him out and said, oh, he's fine. 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
2: Former First Lady Jill Biden says doctors evaluated her husband Joe after his disastrous debate performance in 2024.
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2: I'm Scott Detrow.
3: And I'm Elsa Chang. The Trump White House is shifting scientific funding decisions away from agencies and to the Office of Management and Budget.
2: Scientists are worried that will make the policy process even more political.
4: Do you want Russell Vogt, who is not a scientist, to determine which immunotherapy is ready to go into a phase 3 trial?
3: And Ann Patchett's new novel makes space for optimism.
5: Yes, there are bad people in the world, but they are so outnumbered by the good people, the people who will want to help you.
2: First, this newscast.
6: Live from NPR News in Washington, I'm Ryland Barton. During a congressional hearing this afternoon, Acting Attorney General Todd Blanche said the Trump administration is scrapping plans for a nearly $1.8 billion anti-weaponization fund.
7: The reasons for the fund is something that President Trump talked about for a long time, which is the fact that there were a lot of people in this country who had their government weaponized against them. The reasons for the fund, I think, remain as important as they were before, but we are not moving forward with the fund.
6: The fund would have compensated President Trump's allies who believe they've been unjustly investigated and prosecuted. Democrats and many Republican senators had pushed the administration to impose limits or scrap the idea altogether. Secretary of State Marco Rubio faced tough questions about Ebola, Iran, and other subjects on Capitol Hill today. NPR's Michelle Kellerman reports Rubio says Iran won't get relief from sanctions just for reopening the Strait of Hormuz.
8: Secretary Rubio says before the U.S. lifts its blockade of Iranian ports, the Iranians need to stop firing on commercial vessels and let traffic resume. Democratic Senator Christopher Murphy pressed him on that, pointing out that the strait was open before the U.S. and Israel launched the war against Iran.
9: The question is, how are we going to get it reopened? Are you going to drive a bargain that is so tough and so hard that the strait remains closed? So how are we going to get it open?
10: The first thing, that is a predicate to anything else happening. The straits have to be reopened.
8: And Rubio says U.S. sanctions won't be eased until Iran gets to the next step, negotiating over its nuclear program. Michelle Kellerman, NPR News, the State Department.
6: President Trump is tapping Federal Housing Finance Director Bill Pulte to be the new intelligence director after the departure of Tulsi Gabbard. Trump says Pulte will also remain director of the Federal Housing Finance Agency. Democrats and several Republicans say Pulte seems unqualified and lacks national security experience. Voters in six states are going to the polls today for election primaries. They include California, where more than 60 candidates are seeking to replace outgoing Governor Gavin Newsom in the November election. NPR's Sage Miller has more.
11: California voters will select which two candidates for governor will move on to the general election in a nonpartisan primary. But it's also the first time in decades that Democratic voters haven't had a clear frontrunner. As part of the nationwide redistricting fight sparked by President Trump's push for more GOP seats, California is slated to pick up five new Democratic seats. Iowa Republican voters will pick their nominee for governor, but Democrats are hopeful they can flip the office come November. Iowa Democrats will also pick the U.S. Senate candidate who they believe has a shot at winning the competitive seat. Sage Miller, NPR News.
6: The mayoral primary in Los Angeles is also today. Primaries are also being held in Montana, New Jersey, New Mexico, and South Dakota. This is NPR News. Israel's weapons exports reached a record high of over $19 billion last year, a 30% increase from 2024, according to Israel's defense ministry. More than half of the sales were mega deals of over $100 million or more. Sales more than doubled in the last 5 years, despite criticism of Israel's conflicts in Gaza, Lebanon, and Iran. New research from the Federal Reserve Bank of New York suggests working remotely may have driven up unemployment rates among younger college graduates. NPR's Andrea Hsu reports.
12: The study began with a deep dive into one Fortune 500 tech company. Researchers found when the company went to remote work after the pandemic, they switched away from hiring young people. University of Virginia economist Emma Harrington is one of the study's authors.
13: So they used to hire a bunch of new grads for their software engineering jobs. Then they shifted really towards hiring much older people.
12: Who needed less training, less mentoring. But when the company implemented an aggressive return to office policy, they resumed hiring new grads. The researchers found similar trends across the economy in occupations that can be done remotely. Unemployment rose for college graduates under the age of 29 and fell slightly for those over. Andrea Hsu, NPR News.
6: The jersey that launched the soccer's greatest dynasty and made number 10 famous is heading to auction. Brazilian legend Pelé's shirt from the 1958 World Cup final will be on sale at Sotheby's. Its estimated value is $6 million. Pelé died in 2022. He remains the only player to win soccer's biggest trophy three times. This is NPR News.
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15: 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I'm Jennifer Barr. Partly cloudy tonight with lows in the mid to upper 50s. Winds from the south up to 15 miles per hour. Mostly sunny tomorrow. Highs 81 to 84 with breezy south wind. We do have a chance of rain or thunderstorms in the evening and overnight with winds gusting up to 30 miles per hour. Lows tomorrow night 55 to 58 and for Thursday sunny. Highs 78 to 85.
16: 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I'm Juana Summers.
17: And I'm Scott Detrow. What exactly happened inside Joe Biden's abandoned bid for a second term, particularly after the former president's disastrous debate performance? We're getting fresh perspective on that from his closest confidant, former First Lady Jill Biden, whose memoir, View from the East Wing, is out today. In the weeks since she's been talking about the book, she has faced a lot of scrutiny over who knew what about her husband's health in 2024. And for the first time, she shared a new detail about that post-debate response when we spoke for NPR's newsmakers.
18: I don't want to curse in front of a former first lady, and I definitely don't want to curse in front of a teacher.
19: I'm a Philly girl. I'm used to it.
18: I wanted to start with what I thought was a really human moment in this book, where you are walking off stage with President Biden after that debate.
19: Yeah.
18: And he turns to you and he says, "I really effed up, didn't I?" And you said, Yes, you did.
19: Yeah.
18: Can you tell me what you were feeling as a spouse, as an American, as somebody in the room at that moment with him?
19: Sure. I had been in a green room and I was watching on TV. And when that moment happened, I didn't know what to think. You know, I was frightened. I was terrified. I thought, oh, my God, what's happening? Is this a stroke? What is this? So when we walked off that stage, I felt relief in that moment that he realized, you know, how terribly it had gone. And then we met up in the car. And then the doctors, you know, checked him out and they said, oh, he's fine. And
18: that's what I was wondering when you mentioned the stroke. Was there a moment of, let's get him checked out and just see for sure?
19: Well, there was a moment when, you know, the doctors, they were watching too. I mean, he had a whole team of doctors around him, so I knew that they were going to check him out. But then, Scott, we went on to three more events, and he was fine. I mean, it was like it never even happened. And so when people say to me, what happened in that moment, I don't know.
18: Since the first excerpts of this book came out and since you've done a few interviews, there have been some reports of White House staffers in the administration saying, we had seen other moments like that. You had never seen another moment like that?
19: Never. Never. And you know what, Scott? No one came to me and said, Jill, I have seen this moment at, you know, blankety blank. No one came to me and said that. No one on the medical staff who were traveling with them when these supposed White House people said this.
18: Yeah.
19: They never said it to me either.
18: How quickly did you all realize how much of a shift was taking place around you, the opinions and the views of the Biden family versus other Democratic leaders who suddenly felt very concerned about the president still being in the race?
19: I would say I got out on the campaign trail and it was mixed. I mean, a lot of people were saying he's got to stay in. So I think it was, 3 weeks after the debate that Joe got out? Was it 3 weeks? And it just started as a slow, you know, this low roar, I guess, and became a loud roar.
18: Yeah. And you write that on one hand, you knew this had to be his decision.
19: Absolutely.
18: But on the other hand, you really felt he was the best positioned person. You still felt that in that moment in that summer.
19: I did. Because he was still doing his job.
2: That was former First Lady Jill Biden. We also talked about life in the White House with President Biden, why he pardoned their son Hunter Biden, and how the Bidens thought about how their own personal decisions affected the rest of the country. That is coming up Thursday. 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
3: President Trump continues to whittle away at federal science funding. And now his administration is attempting to put the decisions about what gets funding under tighter political control. The move is upsetting many researchers and activists like Cole Donovan from the group Stand Up for Science.
20: This would be the end of American science as we know it. And we are going to make sure that it doesn't fade quietly into the night.
3: NPR's Kadia Riddle has been reporting on the rule change behind this latest development and joins us now. Hi, Kadia.
21: Hi, Elsa.
3: Okay, so tell us more about what changed exactly in these rules, like why it's such a big deal here.
21: Well, you know, it's a bureaucratic rule change, and it sounds small, but it really carries a significant potential to disrupt the way we fund science in the United States. Quick review of how science funding works. Congress approves money for agencies like the National Institutes of Health, the National Science Foundation, and then those agencies are empowered to make grants to scientists to do things like cancer research or, you know, make earthquake early warning systems. Last week, the administration proposed a new rule that's now under review. It makes a lot of different changes, but one big one is it would give political appointees and the White House a much larger role over what kind of science gets funded. Scientists and advocates are very upset about this. The Infectious Diseases Society of America, for example, issued a statement yesterday that was titled, quote, "Proposed rule would replace scientific merit with McCarthy-era politics," unquote.
3: Wow.
21: That's a reference, of course, to a period in the 1950s when government officials scrutinized people's ideology and politics rather than their credentials.
3: Oof. Okay, so based on that, how do scientists think this rule change might play out?
21: Well, first of all, it literally could affect any kind of federally funded science in the United States: public health, vaccines, biotechnology, social and behavioral science, climate. And one thing that's really animating people, under this new rule, senior political appointees, not just scientists, would review grants in order to assess whether they align with the president's priorities before awards are made.
3: Mm-hmm.
21: I talked to Elizabeth Genexi. She's a former federal scientist, and she has a lot of objections to empowering Russell Vogt. He's the head of the White House's Office of Management and Budget with this kind of authority.
22: We're designing a study to the new cancer therapeutic. Do you want Russell Vogt, who is not a scientist, to determine which immunotherapy is ready to go into a phase 3 trial?
21: Phase 3 trial, by the way, is the kind that determines if a drug is safe and effective in humans.
3: Right. Very, very important. Okay, so then what is the rationale behind these changes, at least from the Trump administration's point of view?
21: Right. So the White House and OMB officials declined a request for interview for the story, but they sent a statement over that said this rule change will, quote, improve the ability of agencies to identify and respond to waste, fraud, and abuse in line with agency priorities. Critics say there's no evidence that the existing peer-reviewed system needs such sweeping changes.
3: I mean, this rule change is just a proposal right now, right? Like, how soon could it be a reality?
21: Yeah, we're in an open period comment where the public has 45 days to weigh in. Congress could, in theory, block this rule, and no one I spoke with thinks that is likely. Like I said, it's raised a lot of resistance from folks in the science community, and they plan to continue organizing amongst themselves and the public to push back.
3: That is NPR's Kadia Riddle. Thank you, Kadia.
21: Thank you.
2: A bamboo plant native to the southeast is making a comeback. When it grows in dense colonies, it can help prevent floods like those brought on by Hurricane Helene nearly 2 years ago. Katie Myers with Blue River.

0: driving hours away from home to reach it.
1: We don't have the access to it on a regular basis. We've gone as far away as Barberville, Kentucky.
0: Now, Rivercane is making a comeback as flood control, a welcome sight for Thompson.
1: Now I think that people are starting to recognize the science behind what we did as a tribe.
0: And the tribe, along with universities and conservation groups, is helping to drive Rivercane plantings all over the southeast after Helene unearthed flooding vulnerabilities in the region. On a hot day, a crew of planters in Fairview, North Carolina, unload precious cargo from a truck. Plastic tubs containing little river cane plants set in about a foot of soil. They will line the banks of Cane Creek. The crew takes small clumps of tubular roots called rhizomes and puts them a foot into the soil. Adam Griffith has planted close to 1,000 river cane stems since Helene on behalf of the Eastern Band of Cherokee.
2: Its ability to withstand periods of drought and flood are higher when the density is higher and when the stand is larger.
0: If these roots make it, they'll grow into huge clusters of cane.
2: They'll form a super dense jungle gym of rhizomes and roots underground, and that's what stabilizes the stream banks during the floods.
0: Since Helene, Griffith says he's seen a surge of interest in river cane among nonprofits and universities.
2: There are many seats at the river cane table. Everyone's welcome. We take all kinds.
0: Over the mountain at Warren Wilson College, Hazel Partington is one of several students who's pulled a seat up to the table. She's admiring a stand of river cane along the Swannanoa River. In some spots, the feathery green fronds are taller than her.
3: And yeah, I didn't really know anything about the plant before we started, and now I feel like I'm obsessed with it. One of our program partners calls people who are really into river cane caniacs. So we're all proud caniacs now. We love the stuff.
0: The caniacs have planted a lot of river cane, and they've also spent a lot of time convincing others, like power companies and nurseries, to do the same. She's struck by the plant's history and how it offers a simple solution to floods.
3: We almost eradicated those ecosystems, and now we're coming back to being like, oh, they served a purpose.
0: She hopes replanting river cane not only prevents flooding, but also keeps Cherokee traditions alive. For NPR News, I'm Katie Myers in Western North Carolina.
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1: Thank you for listening to KAXE and All Things Considered. I'm Jennifer Barr. It is 4:18. 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Partly cloudy tonight with lows in the mid to upper 50s.
2: On today's date, June 2nd, the first smooth roses are seen in bloom. We only have one wild rose here in northern Minnesota, and that is the smooth rose. It gets its name from the fact that the branch that bears the flower has no thorns. Further down the plant, you'll find plenty of thorns. On the older wood, plenty of thorns. But on that new growth that supports that lovely five-petaled pink flower, no thorns, hence the name smooth rose. These are very popular with bees and get a lot of visits every spring. And of course, following the bloom of the roses, you start the manufacture of rose hips. And rose hips are an excellent source of vitamin C. So if you feel as though you are getting a little bit under the weather from scurvy, perhaps, you may wish to try a few of these rose hips. I don't find them very palatable myself, but if you're needing vitamin C, this is definitely the place to go to get it.

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1: From NPR News, this is All Things Considered. I'm Elsa Chang in Culver City, California.
2: And I'm Juana Summers in Shai Shai in Gaza Province on the coast of Mozambique. The reason I'm here has to do with cuts to U.S. foreign aid and some geographical confusion.
3: We identified and stopped $50 million being sent to Gaza to buy condoms for Hamas. $50 million.
2: That was President Trump early in his second term bragging about cuts from Elon Musk's Doge team.
3: And you know what's happened to them? They've used them as a method of making bombs. How about that?
2: In fact, no condoms were being sent anywhere in the Middle East, but the narrative was being spread by the president's supporters, like Fox News host Jesse Waters.
4: That's right. Hamas floats these things up with bomb-making materials and then kaboom, booby-trapped condom. Look it up.
2: Journalists did look it up and concluded that the Gaza in question was probably Gaza province here in Mozambique, Africa. But that hardly seemed to matter. Standing in the Oval Office, Musk told reporters,
5: some of the things that I say will be incorrect. Nobody's going to bat a thousand. You know, if it went to Mozambique instead of Gaza, I'm like, okay, that's not as bad, but still, why are we doing that?
2: The why is because this nation has the second largest AIDS epidemic in the world, and Gaza province is the hardest hit spot in the country. That's according to Arminda Nafungo, who runs the organization Activa.
6: Activa is an association here in Gaza province, and its primary activity is to save lives. We are all social activists. It's for the love of life.
2: Activa was founded by Arminda Nafungo's mother back in 1994 to promote the role of women in the economy of Gaza province. Since then, the mission has expanded to focus on young women and girls who are disproportionately affected by HIV and AIDS. Nafungo says that work did not include condom distribution. Instead, they did social work, mentoring, and sexual health education, at least until January 2025.
6: Yeah, they explained it through email that the cut was coming from the President of the United States.
7: Can you tell me what that was like and what your first reaction was?
6: It was so scary because it was an abrupt cut. It happened all of a sudden. It felt like a very critical moment.
2: Activa was already stretched thin. Floods earlier this year destroyed their offices, forcing them to work out of a temporary space. There's also a severe fuel shortage due to the U.S. war with Iran. People can spend a full day waiting in line to get fuel. And despite those challenges, workers are still showing up, even if they're not being paid anymore. Jose Bento says this wasn't just a job. It was something from the heart.
8: To save and change life. Yeah.
2: I want to tell you a story, he tells me. It's painful, but it will help you understand. Leticia was 12 when she was referred to us, Bento tells me. Her mom didn't know what was wrong with her, but my colleague and I saw the signs of HIV. With treatment, she began to recover, he continues. I helped her make up her schoolwork. She was like a sister to me. But with the funding cuts, I stopped visiting. Her mom was away and she stayed with a grandmother. I didn't see her for 3 months. Then I got a call. Leticia was pregnant. I knew some of her neighbors tried to do a traditional abortion. But we lost contact and she died, Bento says. She was 13 years old. It's heartbreaking, he continues. This isn't just a funding cut. It's people's lives. The funding that's been cut came from the president's emergency plan for AIDS relief. PEPFAR launched after President George W. Bush made a moral case for ending the AIDS epidemic in 2003. The program had bipartisan support for decades. It's often cited as an example of the U.S.'s moral leadership in the world. But in the name of ending waste and foreign dependence, the Trump administration has made fundamental changes to PEPFAR. And in Mozambique, one of the most successful programs had been a PEPFAR initiative called DREAMS. It's a program focused on HIV prevention, specifically for adolescent girls and young women. Activa was one of many groups which implemented DREAMS, says Regina Mabang.
9: We have a huge number of girls in need.
2: In Gaza province, the program supported girls with the books and uniforms they needed to go to school. Regina Mabang worked as a mentor for DREAMS. She recruited 80 girls to participate in the program.
9: But the children lost that opportunity. And the worst is, I work in my community. That was heartbreaking. It hurts me as a person.
7: So we're here at a neighborhood in Shai Shai, and we're going with Regina, one of the DREAMS mentors. This young woman that we're going to see, she's been working with the DREAMS program and benefiting from their services since 2024.
2: Nadia Marenge is 22. She sits next to her cousin, Margarita Makaivi. She's 24.
10: See, Ella is...
2: We learned a lot from our DREAMS mentors, Marenge tells me. They taught us life skills, how to behave within the community, how to have healthy conversations. Besides that, her cousin adds, they taught us business skills so we can support ourselves. Nadia Marenge is one of five children. Her family's business is farming. Her father grows crops like corn, beans, lettuce, and onions. All of those crops were swallowed by flooding earlier this year. The cuts were a disaster, she tells me. If it continues this way, many other girls won't be able to learn these skills, and they won't flourish. Mentors also met with young women and girls in small groups, teaching them regular lessons on things like active listening and communication, as well as gender-based violence. I asked the young women if they still have their notebooks from those classes.
10: Yes, we have.
2: Marenge runs inside to grab hers.
10: Sobre saúde reprodutiva.
2: We learned about reproductive health, she says, how to prevent pregnancy, how to prevent disease.
7: Is there anything else that you want us to know about your experience with the program or what things are like now that the funding has gone away?
2: Marenge tells me, what makes us sad is that besides being our mentors, they were our friends. We can even consider them like mothers. For now, though, her cousin says, without that support, she and the other DREAMS girls feel abandoned. Arminda Nafungo tells me, Activa is not just standing by and watching. She says they will continue to apply for funding with other partners, and that above all else, they're encouraging people to stick with prevention and treatment so that when the project comes back, there won't be many lost lives. A U.S. State Department spokesperson said that the new direct agreement with Mozambique's government on global health cooperation, quote, protects American lives while strengthening Mozambique's ability to detect, prevent, and control infectious diseases, and said that the America First Global Health Strategy has strengthened PEPFAR. This story and all of our reporting in South Africa and Mozambique was supported by the Pulitzer Center. These stories were produced by Matt Ozug and Vincent Accavino. They were edited by Patrick Jaranwatananan. Special thanks to NPR's Kate Bartlett.
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12: 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I'm Jennifer Barr. Coming up in just a moment, National Native News, and 1 hour from now, it's the Up North Report, local news from our region. Taking a look at weather for tonight, partly cloudy with lows in the mid to upper 50s, winds from the south up to 15 miles per hour. Tomorrow, mostly sunny, highs in the low to mid 80s with breezy south winds 10 to 25, chance of rain and thunderstorms in the evening and overnight with winds up to 30 miles per hour. Lows tomorrow night, 55 to 58, and for Thursday, chance of showers, high 78 to 85, and winds from the west, 5 to 20. 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
13: This is National Native News. I'm Jill Freitas. A new state law requires language translation services for some government proceedings. The law does not take effect until July, but it already had a test during a hearing on a uranium drilling permit application. South Dakota Searchlight's Megan O'Brien explains.
14: The new law requires translation services for administrative contested cases, like a pending case involving a permit application for uranium exploration in the southern Black Hills. The State Board of Minerals and Environment is considering the drilling permit. Some project opponents requested Lakota interpretation services. Board members knew the new law won't take effect until July 1st, but decided to honor the intent of the law anyway. The first day of the hearing went without an interpreter. The board contracted with two interpreters for the following days. But some project opponents continued to object to the proceedings as conversations between lawyers and witnesses went without interpretation. On the third day, a project opponent filed a federal lawsuit against the board, the Department of Agriculture and Natural Resources, and the company seeking the permit. It cites concerns about the hearing's lack of interpretation on the first day. A spokesperson for the department told South Dakota Searchlight that the hearing is adjourned until the lawsuit is resolved. For National Native News, I'm Megan O'Brien.
13: Alaska Native leaders are remembering a longtime advocate for Inuit rights, James Jimmy Stotts, who passed away in May. As the Alaska Desk's Aliona Niden reports, Stotts spent decades promoting food sovereignty and creating a unifying voice for Indigenous people across the Arctic.
15: James Jimmy Stotts died last month after a long fight with cancer. He was 78. For more than four decades, Alaska, Canada, Greenland, and Russia. In his work, he fought for protecting Inuit sovereignty and culture and for including Inuit people in the decisions concerning the Arctic. Patsy Ahmet was Stott's friend and former colleague.
16: He cared so much for our people all across the circumpolar north because we're related.
15: Stott was born in Utqiagvik and lived in various villages across Alaska. Stotts worked for several tribal organizations, including the Arctic Slope Regional Corporation. Rex Rock Sr., the current leader of the corporation, called Stotts a mentor.
17: He was someone that I respected and you always looked up to, right?
15: The leadership of the Inuit Circumpolar Council Alaska said that Stotts worked to bring people across the Arctic together. Former Alaska politician and Northwest Arctic leader Reggie Jewell knew Stotts for a long time. He says Stotts was among leaders who made it their goal to educate others about the Inupiaq way of life.
18: This is something Jimmy understood really well. Rise to the challenge and responsibility.
15: Jewell and Ahmet say they hope Stotts' legacy lives on and the young people take on that mantle. In Anchorage, I am Aliona Knighton.
13: The San Carlos Apache Council has hired a forensic accounting firm to conduct an audit following recent allegations of embezzlement by the tribe's own staffers. KJZZ's Gabriel Pietrasio has more.
19: Four employees, including the tribe's secretary, have all been placed on paid administrative leave pending this review. The staffers have been accused of cashing fraudulent checks using the tribe's funeral assistance fund by creating hundreds of fake names for spouses or siblings who are not enrolled. The team responsible for overseeing the burial expense program paid out nearly $470,000. Within the last 6 months alone. The tribe says it remains committed to ensuring that all funds are accurately accounted for. For National Native News, I'm Gabriel Pietrasio.
13: And I'm Jill Freitas.

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1: 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I'm Scott Detrow in Washington.
2: And I'm Elsa Chang in Culver City, California. Russia has launched one of its largest air attacks on Ukraine in months, firing hundreds of drones and missiles all across the country overnight. According to authorities, at least 22 people were killed and hundreds injured, including civilians in Kyiv, where Ukrainian officials say homes, hospitals, and infrastructure were damaged. The attack has renewed concerns about Ukraine's shortage of Patriot air defense missiles. NPR's Polina Litvinova is in Kyiv and joins us now. Hi, Polina.
3: Hi, Elsa.
2: So you have personally experienced countless nights under Russian attack since the start of this war. So I just want to start with you, Polina. How bad was this in your mind?
3: Well, these explosions woke me up in the middle of the night. And it's the first time I've ever seen my walls shake and my windows rattle as if they were ready to explode. It was too late and too risky to run to the shelter, so I took cover in my bathroom, specifically my bathtub. This is the place in my apartment where there is the least glass that can hurt me in case of an explosion. Other residents of Kyiv were at metro stations. The city company that runs the metro says more than 41,000 people sought shelter overnight at the stations, the highest number in recent years.
2: And did you have a chance to go to any of the places in Kyiv that were hit yet?
3: Yes, we went to an apartment building about a mile away from my place. This building was damaged by two strikes, a missile that hit overnight and a Shahed drone that hit during the day. We spoke to Danilo Boyev, who was in the building when the missile hit.
4: Секунда і просто влучання, то є сразу.
3: He's saying within a second the doors were blown out and the windows were shattered. Everything was covered in smoke and broken glass.
2: Do you think all of this marks like a new phase in the war, as some people have been saying?
3: Well, it's not the first time that Russia has launched huge strikes like this. But now the Russians are warning foreign diplomats to leave ahead of time. So it seems like they are raising the psychological pressure. There was even a rumor going around that the U.S. embassy was leaving Kyiv, and Ukrainians freaked out. But the top U.S. diplomat in Kyiv, Julie Davis, told journalists here last week that it's not true. We don't see panic among Ukrainians. They're not leaving the city. People are out and going to work. Cafes and restaurants are full.
2: Well, Ukraine has gotten quite adept at shooting down attack drones, right? But I still understand that many ballistic missiles got through today. Do you think that's evidence that this shortage of Patriot missiles and other air defense systems is becoming a critical problem?
3: Ukraine doesn't reveal how many Patriot air defense missiles remain in its arsenal. But President Zelensky said after today's attack that Ukraine needs some as soon as possible. Russia launched 8 hypersonic missiles, and these all hit their targets. These are Tsirkon missiles. They are scary because they can carry nuclear warheads.
2: You know, with international attention so focused on conflicts in the Middle East and elsewhere, is there a concern in Ukraine that this war is just slipping away from the world's attention, just as Russia is intensifying its attacks?
3: Yes, there is concern because Ukrainians worry that Western countries will ease sanctions on Russian oil, a main source of income for the Kremlin's war machine. But now Ukraine relies much more on what Zelensky calls Ukraine's long-range sanctions. These are actually long-range drone strikes, and they hit at least 18 gas and oil facilities in Russia just last month. People in Kyiv support these strikes, including Lesya Petchenko, who we met at that apartment building that was damaged in the latest attack. She's saying that Russia will only stop the war if it runs out of money.
2: That is NPR's Polina Litvinova in Kyiv. Thank you so much, Polina.
3: You're welcome, Elsa.
1: Voting ends today in California's primary election, and polls show the race for governor is the closest in decades. Under the state's unique primary system, the top two finishers, regardless of party, advance to the general election. From member station KQED, Guy Marzorati reports that the unpredictable race and wide open field has some voters feeling uncertain.
5: Every voter in California receives a ballot in the mail a month before the election. Kathleen Taylor, a Democrat who lives in the Bay Area's Marin County, usually doesn't let it sit around long.
6: Yeah, we're usually early voters. The minute we get our ballots, we vote.
5: She was out of town with her husband Fred for a bit, but
6: we've been back 2 days and we still haven't voted.
5: So what's the holdup? In part, uncertainty over who to vote for in the race for governor.
6: I personally have been waiting for that, just that aha moment where a candidate breaks out and you're like, yes, that's what I wanted to hear. Now, what do I want to hear? I'm not quite sure, but, you know, I think I would know it when I hear it.
5: Taylor wasn't alone in waiting. This year, Democrats voted early at lower rates than in California's last primary election for governor. Political strategist Mike Madrid says there's a couple theories for this uncertainty.
7: The first is because of the lackluster nature of the field.
5: For many months, the campaign to succeed Gavin Newsom was defined by who was deciding not to run. Former Vice President Kamala Harris, U.S. Senator Alex Padilla, and State Attorney General Rob Bonta all passed.
7: Because we don't have sort of a rock star at the top of the ballot, a lot of people have not been paying as much attention as they normally have.
5: Another theory for why Democrats have been holding on to their ballots?
7: Because they're voting much more strategic.
5: A previous Democratic frontrunner, former Congressman Eric Swalwell, ended his campaign in April in the face of numerous sexual assault allegations.
7: There's a deep concern about candidate weaknesses because I think a lot of people felt burned by the Eric Swalwell implosion.
5: Even before that, Democrats were worried that the fractured field of Democratic candidates would allow two Republicans to finish first and second in the primary. Madrid says this has led Democrats to wait until a clear frontrunner emerges.
7: And they'll almost choose any candidate who is the most viable, who is the safest, as long as it's not a Republican.
5: Recent polling has shown that the chances of two Republicans in the general election are near zero. Instead, there's a growing possibility that two Democrats could make it out of the primary. Mark DiCamillo, director of UC Berkeley's Institute of Governmental Studies poll, says it looks like a close race between three candidates for two spots in November.
8: Javier Becerra, Steve Hilton, and Tom Steyer are now separating themselves from the very crowded field of candidates that we've had all campaign season.
5: All three spent the weekend making their final pitch to voters across the state. Becerra, a Democrat and former U.S. Health and Human Services Secretary, rallied home care workers in San Jose.
9: We will fight to make sure that your work is recognized.
5: Fellow Democrat Tom Steyer, a former hedge fund manager, touted his progressive platform to voters in San Francisco.
10: As governor, I will raise taxes on the billionaires, myself included.
5: And Republican Steve Hilton, a former UK political advisor and Fox News host, gathered with supporters in the Bay Area suburb of San Carlos.
11: We have an amazing crowd. We're out here. We are fighting for change. We're going to make it happen. Everyone, get out and vote for change. Vote Steve Hilton.
5: More than three quarters of Californians now vote by mail, which adds time to the vote counting process. So if Hilton, Becerra, and Steyer remain separated by just a few points, we may not know the results of this primary for days or even weeks. For NPR News, I'm Guy Marzorati in San Jose.
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13: It is 4:44. Thanks for listening to KAXE and All Things Considered. I'm Jennifer Barr. 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And we thank Timberlake Restaurant in Grand Rapids, featuring Greg Kaser and PK Mayo for the Martini Monday Music Series, Monday, June 8th from 5 to 8 p.m. Patio dining, live music, and reservations available at 218-326-2600. Lakeland PBS invites you to an open house this Thursday from 5 to 6:30 at their studio on Grant Avenue in Bemidji. Celebrate Protect My Public Media Day with a tour, light snacks, family-friendly activities, and conversation. And Northwoods Run Club meets every Thursday, 5 o'clock at Giants Ridge near Bowabic. 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
15: With headlines from around the state, I'm Zan Holston. Coming up, It's Prince Week in Minnesota. But first, Minnesota is one of the country's biggest corn and soybean states, but the business of moving that grain is getting bigger, faster, and more centralized. The nation's largest farmer cooperative, Minnesota-based CHS, plans to close or sell 3 grain elevators in southeast Minnesota after this year's harvest. This means already financially strained farmers may have to haul their corn and soybeans farther next year. Rochester's Post-Bulletin business reporter, Jeff Kiger, says CHS sent employees an email Friday saying it will stop operating in Kasson, Ostrander, and Wyckoff.
16: They'll be closing those, but they will also be offering them for sale, so they could reopen or they could be purchased by other companies. But they said they were no longer viable for them.
15: In a statement to North Star Stories, CHS says smaller elevators like those 3 have served the company well, but the southern Minnesota grain market has changed. The co-op says it's made major recent investments in Mankato and Fairmont, and more farmers are delivering to larger facilities. The 3 elevators will keep operating through the fall 2026 harvest, and it will continue buying grain for delivery to processing and river facilities. CHS declined to comment on how many employees might be affected. Otter Tail Power customers get a chance to weigh in on a proposed electric rate hike. The utility wants state regulators to approve an 18% total rate increase that would add about $20 a month to a typical household bill. More than 60,000 customers in western Minnesota have Otter Tail Power, giving the utility a nearly $45 million revenue increase. The Minnesota Public Utility Commission allowed an interim 11% increase last year while it considers the full request. Otter Tail says it needs money to modernize the grid and cover rising operating costs. Public hearings start tonight in Bemidji, continue Wednesday in Fergus Falls and Appleton, and move online Thursday. The public comment period runs through August 10th. A man from International Falls accused of kidnapping a child from central Minnesota and driving her to the Iowa border now faces federal charges. Federal prosecutors say Joseph Andrew Bragg was indicted in the January abduction after investigators tracked his phone in a rental vehicle south on I-35. They say Bragg took the girl after she got off the school bus in Zimmerman. Albert Lee police stopped him just after midnight, about 10 miles from Iowa. The girl was found in the back seat, partially covered by a suitcase. Bragg is also accused of child sexual abuse material crimes involving another minor. Investigators say there may be more victims. A downtown fire in Sauk Center is now part of a bigger public safety and budget debate at City Hall. Sauk Center is a city of about 4,600 residents in Stearns County in west central Minnesota, a growing county of more than 164,000, where new housing, capital budgets, and public safety are straining city budgets. Police say an officer on routine patrol spotted smoke and flames just before midnight May 11th, called for help, then ran inside the burning building to help evacuate 5 second-floor apartments. No injuries were reported, but 3 businesses were significantly damaged, including El Mezcal Mexican Restaurant. The cause remains under investigation. At the city council meeting, Chief Joe Jensen said the fire shows why 2 officer response matters.
17: Prime example last week with the fire. I had 2 officers running the burning building. If I have 1 officer running the burning building and all of a sudden he's not coming out or something goes south, he doesn't have a partner to back him up.
15: Council members gave general consent to begin recruiting for an officer. And the Sauk Center Chamber and Area Community Foundation have started a local response fund for fire victims and businesses. A separate GoFundMe is also helping El Mezcal's owners and staff after the restaurant had already been struggling while owner Pedro recovered from surgery. And finally,
18: dearly beloved,
15: we gather here this week for the 10th anniversary celebration of life for the Purple One, Prince Rogers Nelson, who would have turned 68 this Sunday. Pop out to Paisley Park, take in rare photo exhibits, or go on a walking tour of Prince's Northside Stomping Grounds, and hear lots of music, kicking off Wednesday at First Avenue with Chaka Khan. And if you don't want to splurge on tickets, check out the free Downtown Minneapolis Block Party Sing-Along Saturday, led by Sanford Moore and CeeLo Green. For North Star Stories, let's go crazy.
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12: From NPR News, this is All Things Considered. I'm Elsa Chang.
18: And I'm Mary Louise Kelly. Ann Patchett has a new book. Those are such delicious words to say out loud. I'm going to say them again. Ann Patchett has a new book, a novel, her 10th, out today. It's titled Whistler, and it opens inside the Met, the Metropolitan Museum of Art in New York, when a couple wandering the galleries, enjoying the art, notice a stranger following them. Old man. He follows through medieval art, past drawings and prints, up marble stairs to modern and contemporary. They finally stop, speak to him, and when Daphne, the woman, realizes who it is, it completely breaks her. Ann Patchett, hi.
19: Hi, Mary Louise.
18: Hi. Who's the old man?
19: Eddie Triplett. And Eddie Triplett had been Daphne Fuller's stepfather for a little more than a year when she was 9. She hasn't seen Eddie since she was 9, and now she's 53.
18: Yeah. It occurred to me as I was reading it, you know, a lot of books, suspense novels, open with a mystery. Like, someone's been killed. Who done it? And you spend the book trying to figure it out. This book sets up, it's a quieter mystery, a mystery of the heart. And we see it in that opening scene, these two people who you can tell love each other so much. But as you just said, they haven't seen each other in decades, and neither of them has even tried to find the other.
19: Right. And you have to remember, if Daphne present day is 53, when she was 9, we didn't know how to find people when we were 9. I guess 9-year-olds now can just go on the computer and track whoever they want. But when I was a kid, if someone disappeared from my life, they were gone. Not only were they gone, it never occurred to me that I had the power to find them. And so it makes sense to me that they lost one another. And then at the time in Daphne's life where she might have said, wait, I could look him up, I think it was too far gone.
18: So far in the past. So I want to fill in a little bit of what their story is. Daphne and her once stepfather were in a bad car wreck together, like a really bad one. She was 9.
19: Yes.
18: His ankle is completely crushed and mangled, and they're in the middle of nowhere. So it falls to her, this little girl. She, a child, is going to be the one who has to go out into the snow and get somebody to rescue them. She's scared because she's been told, as all nice little children are, don't talk to strangers. And it's Eddie, her stepfather, who says, no, no, everyone's nice. You're going to find people who are nice, and they're going to want to help you.
19: Yeah.
18: And you write that it takes decades for grown-up Daphne to realize the power of those words over her life, that it caused her to believe in human decency. Like, she believed Eddie when he said, people are going to be nice, they're going to want to help you. And that by believing him, she found it to be true. I thought that was beautiful.
19: And I also really believe that. I mean, Eddie says, yes, there are bad people in the world, but they are so outnumbered by the good people. The people who will want to help you are so hugely present out there once you leave this car. And he said, if I thought that something terrible was going to happen to you, I would say, let's just stay in the car together and take our chances, which, by the way, would have been zero. But it does shape Daphne's whole life. And I think that it shaped my whole life because I was told the same thing when I was a child.
18: By who? Who made the case for human decency to you?
19: I think the nuns. I went to Catholic school for 12 years, and they were not proponents of stranger danger. It was people are kind, and it's your responsibility to be kind in return. People will want to help you. It is your responsibility to help people. And I would say my parents really backed that up. My father was a police officer. So certainly when I got older, my father was somebody who would say, lock the door. I was never somebody who locked the door. But they did not instill fear in me as a child.
18: Huh. This book speaks to some of the joys of getting older. I mean, many of the conversations between Eddie and Daphne, they obviously were not going to have when she was nine. There's one scene where the two of them are going back and forth, not arguing, but they're not arguing over who should pay for the brunch. And Daphne keeps offering and keeps offering and keeps offering. And finally, Eddie says, "Daphne." And you write, "And so I stopped. That's one of the things about age. If you are lucky, you learn when to stop." I feel like I'm still learning. How about you?
19: I'm getting better. But I'm so aware of it because that is exactly where I live, especially with good deeds. I am a Jack Russell with a towel. You know, I'm just not going to let it go. I want to help. I want to help. I want to do it. I want to do it. And to get to a point where you realize that the kind thing is not to do it. The kind thing is to listen to what the other person is saying. I don't want you to do this.
18: Yeah.
19: Okay. I'm going to respect what you're saying, and I'm going to shut up. That has been my lifetime's journey.
18: You and me both. all right, let me bring us toward a close by asking this. Would you disagree with the notion that your fiction has gotten quieter over the years? And I mean that in a lovely way. I don't mean lesser. But I mean, if you go back to Bel Canto, arguably your breakout novel. Yeah. You had gorillas taking hostages. You had a shootout involving a glamorous opera star. This is all unfolding at a fancy party at a villa in South America, etc. This new book, as we've just made clear, features no hostages, no shootouts. It's a middle-aged woman trying to make peace with her parents.
19: Gosh, imagine that. yes, it is quieter. And you know how it feels to me is that I'm not trying as hard. I am taking what is nearby and telling the story that is in my heart. And that was true of Bel Canto, but I didn't trust myself as much. And I felt like I needed to dress it up
18: in order to
19: make it exciting, even though, you know, it's a book about strangers coming together and forming connections. I needed to crank up the stakes. And I don't feel that need so much anymore. I just feel like I need to really pay attention to the story and the people. And I think it doesn't have to be pyrotechnics. It has to be true.
18: Ann Patchett, her beautiful new novel is titled Whistler. Thank you, Anne.
19: Thank you, Mary Louise.
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13: 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Good evening, I'm Jennifer Barr. Thanks so much for tuning in. We'll have another hour of All Things Considered ahead, including the Up North Report, local news from our region at 5:30. At 6 o'clock, as it happens, news from a Canadian perspective with the CBC. Tonight's weather, partly cloudy with lows in the mid to upper 50s, winds from the south up to 15 miles per hour. Mostly sunny tomorrow, highs in the low to mid 80s with breezy south wind and a chance of rain and thunderstorms in the evening and overnight. Lows tomorrow night in the mid to upper 50s, and Thursday partly sunny with highs 78 to 85.
20: So as a path to prosperity, Congress very wisely said, let's get you back into the workforce.
12: New guidance from the Trump administration on work requirements for sick people on Medicaid.
1: Today is Tuesday, June 2nd, and this is All Things Considered from NPR News.
12: I'm Elsa Chang.
1: And I'm Scott Detrow. Emerging tensions in the relationship between President Trump and Israeli Prime Minister Benjamin Netanyahu.
21: Trump has to be beside himself with frustration and hot anger.
12: Also, a new book traces the broken promises of the 1979 Iranian Revolution.
22: We've ended up with a supreme leader who's also named Khamenei and, you know, very much the same system, perhaps even kind of more hardened.
1: And a mass of humanity will be gathering in the U.S. for the World Cup this summer.
12: And that means the potential for a whole lot of disease.
1: The risks after this news.
23: Live from NPR News in Washington, I'm Ryland Barton. During a Senate hearing today, Homeland Security Secretary Mark Wayne Mullen wouldn't commit to following court.
24: Then I would probably be able to answer that, but we see courts over and over again that use their bench for their political opinion, not just the rule of law.
23: Both Democratic and Republican appointed judges have said DHS violated almost 100 court orders this year. The Senate is weighing legislation that would fund DHS's immigration operations through the end of President Trump's term in a maneuver that would bypass the need for support from Democrats. After a bipartisan political backlash, Acting Attorney General Todd Blanche says the Trump administration is scrapping plans to create a $1.8 billion fund meant to compensate President Trump's allies. The fund was created as part of a settlement with the IRS for leaking President Trump's tax returns. Republicans wanted the plans to be off the table before they would move forward with funding Trump's immigration enforcement agencies. Blanche also said that administration is not abandoning part of the settlement that gives Trump and his family immunity from tax audits. President Trump has signed a long-awaited executive order on AI. NPR's Deepa Shivaram reports it asks AI companies to voluntarily address AI security.
25: The executive order was expected to come out last month after the Trump administration decided to reverse course and tackle some safety measures around AI, which they were staunchly opposed to at first. But then at the last minute, Trump pulled back on his plans to sign it, saying he had concerns it would stifle the U.S.'s lead in the global AI race. The order he did sign sets out to design a voluntary framework with AI developers and asks that the companies share frontier AI models with the federal government up to 30 days before they get released. Any actual regulations or mandates around the technology would have to come from Congress. Deepa Shivaram, NPR News, the White House.
23: Doctors examined former President Joe Biden after his disastrous debate performance against then-candidate Trump in 2024. That's according to former First Lady Jill Biden, who told NPR's Scott Detrow she was worried Biden had suffered a stroke.
1: Jill Biden says doctors evaluated the president after he walked off the stage. Once they cleared him, Joe and Jill Biden went on to multiple campaign stops. The former First Lady says she never saw her husband like that any other time before or since. That's despite reports quoting former White House staffers claiming they saw the president that tired and addled at other moments.
26: Never. Never. And you know what, Scott? No one came to me and said, Jill, I have seen this moment at, you know, blankety blank. No one came to me and said that.
1: Jill Biden is promoting a new memoir called View from the East Wing. Scott Detrow, NPR News, Washington.
23: You're listening to NPR News from Washington. Businesses big and small have started receiving refunds after the Supreme Court ruled that President Trump improperly imposed some tariffs on imported goods. But the Trump administration says it would appeal a federal judge's order making all companies that paid the duties eligible for refunds, not just the ones that filed lawsuits. The government owes about $166 billion to more than 330,000 companies. To help ensure fans' health and safety during the World Cup, host cities have been prepping for common hazards. NPR's Ping Huang reports.
27: Los Angeles is hosting 8 games, including the U.S. team's opening match against Paraguay. Dr. Barbara Ferrer is L.A. County's public health director.
28: There will be hundreds of events. All of them will need to have a visit by one of our environmental health inspectors if they're serving food and they'll need to be permitted.
27: They're looking out for spikes in infectious diseases and screening for biological and chemical threats. Also providing tips to the public on celebrating safely and staying healthy for long outdoor stretches in the sun. It's a lot of work, and it's happening at a time when federal funding for public health is strapped. Ferrer says her staff is working overtime and forgoing some of their usual responsibilities. Ping Huang, NPR News.
23: Archaeologists are digging beneath Notre Dame Cathedral to explore as far back as Roman Paris from 2000.

0: 2,000 years ago. The excavation started after the cathedral was rebuilt following the 2019 fire. The dig has uncovered hundreds of objects, including a 4th century coin and a medieval jug with undeciphered markings. The excavation is part of a project to beautify the area, which should be completed by 2028. This is NPR.
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4: And I'm Elsa Chang in Culver City, California. A major way that the Trump administration paid for the president's priorities in the one big beautiful bill last year was by cutting funding for Medicaid, specifically by requiring people to work or prove that they cannot work in order to receive coverage. This week, federal health officials released a document outlining the details of how that will function. And NPR's Selena Simmons-Duffin is here to explain. Hi, Selena.
5: Hi, Elsa.
4: Okay, let's start with the basics. Who exactly is affected by this?
5: Yeah, so Medicaid is a public health plan for low-income people. Mm-hmm. Its funding is split between the federal government and states, and it's really big. 68 million people across the country are currently enrolled. This new rule applies in the more than 40 states that expanded Medicaid under the Affordable Care Act. And it used to be that if you were under the income threshold, you could enroll in Medicaid and basically have free health insurance. When this takes effect in those expansion states, people as young as 19 and as old as 64 will have to prove to their state that they are working or medically unable to work every 6 months. If they can't do that, they'll lose their health coverage. Here's Dr. Mehmet Oz, administrator of the Center for Medicare and Medicaid Services, defending the policy to reporters today at the White House.
6: If you're sitting at home, which is true for the millions of people who are on, who are able-bodied on Medicaid, on average, you're spending 6.1 hours watching television or just hanging around. That's not why you're here. So as a path to prosperity, Congress very wisely said, let's get you back into the workforce.
5: I should say research shows that most people on Medicaid who can work do work because you can't really live off of health coverage, which is why some advocates have called these rules paperwork requirements.
4: Okay, so you have been looking at the rule that Oz's agency released this week, explaining the details of how all of this will operate. What exactly does this document say?
5: Well, it is very complicated. It's nearly 400 pages long.
4: Wow.
5: And the timeline states have to take a look at this and get completely new systems up and running is by January. That's really challenging, according to Adriana McIntyre of the Harvard T.H. Chan School of Public Health.
7: It takes states literally months, usually years, to make the types of changes to their systems that they needed to make for this new rule.
5: That is not all, though. What was in this document makes the challenge for states even more difficult. So for months, federal health officials have been meeting with states informally and giving them guidance. And states understood that people with conditions where continuous coverage was really important would be exempt.
7: What the rule says is that the disease needs to be actively interfering with your ability to work. So people with early stage cancer who are in radiation treatment but still have the capacity to work, or people who have HIV but can still technically work, are not exempted.
4: Wow. Okay, well then what's been the reaction so far to the rule?
5: Well, there is one conservative group, the Paragon Health Institute, that wrote in a statement the rule, quote, strikes the appropriate balance between necessary program integrity protections and accommodations for those who genuinely need assistance. Advocates for patients pretty uniformly panned the rule. Here's Carl Schmid, executive director of the HIV and Hepatitis Policy Institute, who has been lobbying for months for people living with HIV to have a blanket exemption to no avail.
8: We're just going to lose people to Medicaid, and then they're going to get sick, and then they're going to die. And so, yeah, I'm upset.
5: He says they're not going to give up. They're going to file a comment and start lobbying state to state to try to get exemptions. And he thinks there will be lawsuits filed as well.
4: That is NPR's Selena Simmons-Duffin. Thank you so much, Selena.
5: You're welcome.
3: President Trump and Israel's Prime Minister Benjamin Netanyahu have a long history of working together. They've also had sharp disagreements. While the two leaders closely coordinated the launch of the war on Iran 3 months ago, now the relationship is strained over whether to keep up military pressure or look for a diplomatic solution. To break this down, we are joined by two NPR correspondents, Franco Ordonez in Washington and Greg Myrie in Tel Aviv. Greg, I'm going to start with you. What caused this current latest friction between the two leaders?
9: Yeah, Scott, Israel launched this major offensive in southern Lebanon against Hezbollah. It was in response to incoming fire from that group. Prime Minister Netanyahu went up to Israel's northern border last Friday. He told the Israeli troops to keep on going. He went even further on Monday. He put out a statement saying Israel would carry out airstrikes on Hezbollah strongholds in the southern suburbs of the capital, Beirut, where many of the group's leaders are based. Lebanese citizens got in their cars, started fleeing, creating massive traffic jams. It looked like we were headed for a major escalation in Lebanon, and at a time when there's supposed to be a ceasefire between Israel and Hezbollah as part of the broader ceasefire with Iran. Iran then said it would stop the indirect negotiations with the U.S. because of this Israeli operation, and that really grabbed Trump's attention, so he called Netanyahu yesterday.
3: Okay, and Franco, pick up the story there. What do we know about that phone call?
10: Yeah, publicly, Trump said it was a very productive call and that he told Netanyahu to not hit Beirut. But friction has been brewing for a while over Israeli military actions in Lebanon. I was speaking with Aaron David Miller, who has advised Democratic and Republican presidents on the Middle East. And he says Trump is defending Netanyahu publicly, but that the private messaging is very different.
11: The subtext here is, look what you got me into. You persuaded me that at a minimum, the conditions for regime change would be laid as a consequence of what I've done. Trump has to be beside himself with frustration and hot anger.
10: And he pointed to other past statements that Trump has made about Netanyahu, such as declaring that the prime minister will, quote, do whatever I want him to do. Miller really called it an astounding statement for a president to make and demonstrating Trump's leverage over the prime minister.
3: Greg, back to you in Tel Aviv. How is Israel responding to Trump's message and this ongoing rift?
9: Yeah, Israel's media and many politicians have just absolutely savaged Netanyahu. They said he was a puppet, too weak to stand up to Trump. They said Trump has now forced Israel to accept three ceasefires recently that Israel opposed: Gaza, Iran, and now Lebanon. Ben Caspit, who's a prominent columnist with the Mariv newspaper and a frequent critic of Netanyahu, wrote, quote, "The truth needs to be said. Israeli policy is dictated by Trump's social media post." So, Scott, as you know, in the U.S., you often hear the criticism of Israel and Netanyahu that he's trying to drag the U.S. into Middle East conflicts, that he has too much influence over U.S. policy in the region. Mm-hmm. You know, in Israel, you hear the exact opposite, that Israel and Netanyahu aren't strong enough to stand up to Trump or other U.S. presidents, and that the U.S. prevents Israel from taking actions it wants to. So Netanyahu seems to have backed away from attacking Beirut for now, but Israel did carry out airstrikes in southern Lebanon today.
3: And then, Franco, in the meantime, where do we stand on the talks with Iran? Have they become more complicated now because of this additional scrutiny and focus on what's happening in Lebanon?
10: Yeah, clearly more complicated. I mean, we've been reporting for the last week that the two sides appear relatively close to agreeing on some framework for a deal, but the renewed fighting in Lebanon has kind of thrown a wrench into those talks. Now, Iran has made very clear that it sees the fighting in Lebanon as a direct link to the negotiations, and the fact that fighting started again just kind of highlights how hard it has been for Trump, or really any U.S. president recently, working with Israel when they have different security objectives. You know, Trump wants a deal, and Israel is looking at their security and

0: appears willing to negotiate that after the war ends. Netanyahu wants to keep up the military pressure. He wants to weaken the Iranian government in every way possible. A big concern for him is Iran's missile program, since Iran has fired on Israel throughout the war. And as we've seen, Netanyahu has much the same approach toward Hezbollah in Lebanon and against Hamas in Gaza. And Iran has learned that it can use this, the Lebanon war in particular, as a wedge to divide Trump and Netanyahu.
1: Franco, at the same time, whatever the differences may be, don't Trump and Netanyahu still have to work together on some level?
2: Yeah, I mean, they do. I mean, if the goal is to reach some kind of durable agreement that meets, you know, Trump's original objectives, including ending Iran's support of aligned groups, I mean, they need each other. Israel needs the U.S. to negotiate this agreement. It can't do it on its own. Trump needs Israel to really establish security in the region. Trump also knows Netanyahu. As, you know, Aaron David Miller explained to me, Netanyahu's kind of the devil that he knows. He knows how to, Trump knows how to push Netanyahu's buttons. And while they did not get into, or while they did get into this war together, that doesn't necessarily mean that they're going to be on the same page when they get out. Aaron David Miller also told me that Trump has made very clear that he's going to press Netanyahu if it means they're in reach of a deal. I mean, Bibi did play a significant role in starting this war, but he just may not play as significant of a role in how it ends.
1: That is NPR's Franco Ordonez in Washington and Greg Myrie in Tel Aviv. Thanks to you both.
2: Thank you.
0: Sure thing, Scott.

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1: 18 minutes after 5 o'clock. Thanks for listening to People Powered KAXC. I'm Jennifer Barr. Coming up on All Things Considered, Mary Louise Kelly speaks with reporter Yegana Torbati about the new book she has co-authored about the 1979 Iranian Revolution. It's called Stolen Revolution. Also, in a moment, we are going to hear this week's pick from 76. And coming up at 5:30, it's the Up North Report, local news from our region. 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Partly cloudy tonight with lows in the mid to upper 50s and sunny tomorrow, highs in the low to mid 80s.
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2: Thin Lizzy hailed from Dublin, Ireland, and started in 1969. Jailbreak is their sixth studio album, and it's widely regarded as their best, and for good reason. The guitars are crunchy, the drums are propelling, and lead singer Phil Lynott will have you believe that everything he's saying is the most important thing in the world. 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As long as there are fast cars, good friends, and rock and roll, there will always be a need for albums like Jailbreak.
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0: Kelly. Let's talk now about a new book about a specific country. The book describes that country as being heavily influenced by, and I quote, a movement that harbored dreams of social justice, equality, independence, and political freedom. Can you guess the country? It's Iran, or at least Iran at the time of the 1979 revolution. The path from 79, with the toppling of a monarch, through the decades that followed, decades of oppression and economic turmoil, to this current moment is mapped out in the book Stolen Revolution, Betrayal and Hope in Modern Iran. Co-author and journalist Yegina Torbati is here to talk about it. Welcome.
1: Thank you so much for having me.
0: So I was so eager to read this book because it feels like we've got Iran in the headlines every day right now. But missing from the coverage is often the voices of ordinary Iranians, which you have six of them in this book, six Iranians. Tell me how you picked them. How did you arrive at this particular group?
1: My co-author and I really wanted to be able to tell the story of Iran through a diverse set of sources and through the experiences of both ordinary people and then also people who had at one point or another held great power and influence inside the country, mm-hmm. and really sort of show what had happened since the 1979 revolution through their eyes. Mm-hmm. So in this book, there's a story of a cleric who is a devoted follower of the founder of the revolution, who rises to great power and then is ousted. And we sort of see through his eyes both the promise of the revolution and why he believed in it, mm-hmm. and also kind of what happened to that promise over time.
0: Yeah.
1: You know, there's a poet activist who was part of the reform movement and then the green movement. There's a businessman who I think gives us a window really into the corruption and the pressure on the private sector in Iran in the modern era. And then there's Gen Z, you know, women who really had a completely different experience of the revolution and of the Islamic Republic that resulted, and never really had that faith in it that some of our earlier characters had.
0: To raise a practical point, it is risky for people to speak their minds in modern Iran. How did you get these stories? How did you get people to talk?
1: Well, a few of the characters are now outside the country, and mm-hmm. so it was much safer for them to be able to speak. I do think that, you know, we had the luxury of time. We worked on this book for over 5 years, and we were able to sort of convince people over time, gain their trust. But I also think, of course, the sources they showed a great deal of bravery in speaking with us. There were times where we asked people, are you sure you want to go on the record? Are you sure you want to have your name out there? And they were very comfortable with it. They wanted people to know kind of what had happened to them and what actions they had taken over the course of their lives.
0: Yeah. I'm thinking about a point you make in the book. Our understanding outside Iran, of Iran, its people, its stories, the country, has been so fractured because it has been so hard to hear voices like this. What do you think the consequences of that are? What are you hoping this book might be able to do to change that?
1: I think one of the consequences is that we hear a lot from the government's perspective. And I think that's been magnified over the last few months when the internet has been shut down in Iran. You know, it would have been very difficult for us to report this book under these conditions because we relied on people having internet connections and being able to speak with us for sometimes hours at a time.
0: Interesting. So you couldn't have maybe gotten all of these voices now.
1: Not at this moment, right. And I think what we wanted to do was talk to supporters of the government and also opponents, really a wide range, but just have a more nuanced understanding of kind of their experience of what it's like to live in Iran, what it's like to kind of contend with this system. And we don't really paint any of our sources for sure as a villain or as all good. We think that, you know, people have to make choices
0: people
1: to survive
0: are complicated,
1: and to contend
0: Iranian or American or anything else.
1: Exactly.
0: And what you're saying resonates, you know, in a very different country here, speaking the United States. But the idea that it often is voices on the extremes of our political spectrum that are the ones that get amplified, and mm-hmm. it's harder to hear from the relatively quiet people who are somewhere in the middle trying to figure it out. I saw a story you wrote recently about a sense of hopelessness in Iran. Tell me how you went about reporting that and what people told you.
1: So I've done, you know, obviously I can get in touch with people in limited fashion, but, you know, it's a complicated issue. I will say that, you know, last year during the 12-day war and after and at the beginning of this round of conflict, I did hear from a lot of sources that they were happy that this was happening, or that they were at least hopeful for it, that, you know, in their view, they have tried a lot of different things. They tried electing moderates and reformists in the 90s. And as you kind of see in the book, that effort is stymied. And for a certain subset of Iranians, they feel like they've tried everything. Nothing has worked. The regime, the government, like, refuses to make significant changes. And therefore, maybe a military attack is the only way to dislodge.
0: External pressure is the only way that we're going to
1: exactly.
0: get anything changed.
1: And I think, you know, for some of the, I'd say many to most of the people that I've spoken with who had that view, they've been quite disappointed by what this war has brought them. There's no signal to them that this regime is changing. And so I think people just feel like, well, nothing has worked. And what do we do from here?
0: You, in that same story, though, write about a rock concert mm-hmm. in Tehran mm-hmm. That has just sold out, and about, you know, hipsters, young hipsters in Tehran who are still hanging out at cafes and, mm-hmm. and having fun. It's fascinating to read. Joy continues. Hope does continue, even mm-hmm. amidst a wider sense of hopelessness.
1: Mm-hmm. Life goes on, you know. I think even people in war zones figure out ways to have those moments of joy, because you sort of have to keep going.
0: To bring it back to the six people that you center in your book, you write that they have diverging visions for Iran's future, from the total overthrow of the Islamic Republic to its reform from within to the return of the monarchy. I read that and I thought, how fascinating, how surprising is it that given how dramatic the events of this spring have been, including the killing of the supreme leader, it's resulted in none of the above. None of those things have happened.
1: Yeah. I think most of the Iranians I speak with are quite disappointed with kind of where the country is at this point. And it's like all these dramatic things happen, and we've ended up with a supreme leader who's also named Khamenei, and, you know, very much the same system, perhaps even kind of more hardened and willing to kind of exact revenge from those that it sees as its internal enemies. Mm. These authoritarian systems are very powerful. It's not 1979 anymore. They have tools at their disposal that the Shah didn't have, including surveillance and technology, and the opposition movements inside have been quite repressed. Outside, it's been difficult to kind of form a united front. I think at this moment, a lot of the people I speak with are quite despondent.
0: Yeganeh Torbati, thank you.
1: Thank you so much for having me.
0: She is Iran correspondent for the New York Times and co-author of the new book, Stolen Revolution. You can hear our full conversation on our national security podcast, Sources and Methods, wherever you get your podcasts.
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3: 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I'm Jennifer Barr. In just a moment, the Up North Report, local news from our region. Weather for tonight, partly cloudy, lows in the mid to upper 50s, winds from the south up to 15 miles per hour. Mostly sunny tomorrow, highs 81 to 84 with breezy south wind. We do have a chance of rain or thunderstorms in the evening and overnight with lows 55 to 58. For Thursday, partly sunny, high 78 to 85.
4: For KAXE News, I'm Megan Buffington with the Up North Report. A wildfire northwest of Ely has burned between 30 and 35 acres in the Superior National Forest since starting Monday afternoon. The Birch Bay fire was initially estimated at 3 acres after it was detected west of the north arm of Burntside Lake. The fire grew amid high temperatures, low humidity, and light winds. According to St. Louis County Sheriff Gordon Ramsey, no structures have been lost and the cause of the fire is under investigation.
5: We are reminding people of the dangerous fire conditions that exist today. If you have a campfire or anything, please make sure you're monitoring it and that it is entirely out when you're done with it. But it is very dry.
4: A Tuesday afternoon update from the U.S. Forest Service Management Team says additional fire crews have arrived and were working on containment lines on the northeast side of the fire. Thick forest and slash on the south side mean it's not safe for firefighters to work directly on the fire edge. The Birch Bay fire burned part of an established prescribed fire area. Crews are evaluating the lines that were already built for the prescribed fire for possible use. The public is asked to stay away from the area. House Speaker Lisa Demuth will run in the Republican primary for Minnesota governor, despite previously pledging to drop out of the race if she lost the endorsement. The party's delegates chose Army veteran and former healthcare executive Kendall Qualls on Saturday in a lengthy process that took 10 ballots to resolve. Demuth's announcement Tuesday sets up a three-way Republican primary on August 11th between Demuth, Qualls, and MyPillow CEO Mike Lindell. The winner of the primary will face presumptive DFL nominee Senator Amy Klobuchar in November. The Minnesota Reformer reports that Demuth justified reneging on her pledge to abide by the endorsement by pointing to alleged voting irregularities at the convention in Duluth. Minnesota Republican Party Chairman Alex Pleshish gave candidates the green light to go to the primary. Pleshish says the state party is still backing Qualls. He will receive access to the party's resources and be the subject of party advertising. Demuth argues her leadership in the Minnesota legislature makes her the most qualified among the GOP candidates. The primary means that the Republican candidates will be focused on campaigning throughout the summer amongst themselves, leaving Klobuchar to campaign without a known opponent. Tuesday was the last day for candidates in races eligible for a primary election to file to run for office. Girls team wrestling and esports are one step closer to becoming official Minnesota State High School League activities. The league had its final board meeting of the school year Tuesday in Brooklyn Center. The Minnesota Star Tribune reports the board approved a presenting partnership model for esports, or competitive video gaming. A similar model is used for robotics and clay target. Esports provider Fenworks will continue to lead the program, but the State High School League will host a state championship event. The board also approved emerging sports status for girls wrestling for team duels. Girls individual wrestling is already a state high school league event. The emerging status designation is an important step to it becoming a full-fledged team sport. When girls wrestling first started in 2021, 250 students competed. By last year, nearly 2,000 were wrestling. Girls flag football was also seeking emerging status, but the board tabled the discussion. The Star Tribune says the sport was expected to receive the designation because of its unmistakable growth. The Minnesota Vikings kickstarted girls flag football in the state, and teams currently play doubleheaders on Sundays so students can compete in another spring sport. The MSHSL does not allow teams to play on Sundays. The Minnesota Department of Transportation will begin construction on the Highway 6 Big Fork River Bridge on Monday. The bridge is just north of the southern junction of Itasca County Road 14, about 30 miles north of Deer River. The project will replace the current weight-restricted bridge. Traffic will not be able to cross the bridge starting Monday and will be detoured. The detour is expected to be in place through November. That's it for the Up North Report. From the KAXE News Desk, I'm Megan Buffington, telling the stories of northern Minnesota through local news.
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1: From NPR News, this is All Things Considered. I'm Scott Detrow in Washington.
2: And I'm Elsa Chang in Culver City, California. Secretary of State Marco Rubio says that the Trump administration has taken back control of the Western Hemisphere. Those were his words in congressional testimony today. He touted the January operation to remove Nicolas Maduro from Venezuela. That operation, of course, ousted a key ally of Cuba's communist government, which has long been a focus of Rubio, going back to his days as a senator from Florida. NPR's Michelle Kellerman reports.
3: When they debated each other on CNN in the 2016 presidential race, Marco Rubio and Donald Trump did not see eye to eye on Cuba. Trump was talking about what kind of deal he could make, but Rubio got the applause.
4: On the issue of a good deal, I know what the good deal is. I'll tell you what the good deal now is already codified. Here's a good deal. Cuba has free elections. Cuba stops putting people in jail for speaking out.
3: When he said it was codified, Rubio was referring to the Helms-Burton Act, which states that the U.S. embargo on Cuba can only be lifted once there are credible steps toward democracy. It's kind of gospel among some Miami Cubans, says Christopher Sabatini of Chatham House, a London-based think tank.
5: Their model of change was an Eastern European-style collapse of communist regimes.
3: But a collapse in Cuba could spark a new migration crisis at a time when the Trump administration has focused on deporting migrants. In Venezuela, the Trump administration toppled Maduro, but basically left the state intact, opening up business deals for Americans. That kind of arrangement might appeal to President Trump in Cuba, says Sabatini, but it's not what the Helms-Burton law requires or what Rubio has called for.
5: So he's going to have to confront his own constituency and his own conscience, if you will, in a policy that Trump is dictating, in which Trump will want a victory, but it's not the same absolute victory that Marco Rubio and many of his constituents have imagined literally for more than six decades now.
3: Rubio's parents were born in Cuba but left before the revolution. Cuban history professor Lillian Guerra of the University of Florida has a similar background, but unlike Rubio, she spent time on the island.
6: He is very unaware of, what life is like in Cuba. He's never been there. And I think that he needs to be cognizant of that. And I think that, in fact, there is much to be learned about his own history.
3: She remembers watching the PBS program Finding Your Roots, which found that Rubio has some Spanish and Native American ancestry. The program also found that his third great-grandfather owned a tobacco farm in Cuba and slaves.
6: I mean, that was shocking, right, to him. But it wasn't to anybody who's Cuban on the island.
3: She says Cubans on the island understand the history of exploitation, and she believes the U.S. has to take into account race and class issues as it pushes for change. But Guerra did praise Rubio for a recent message he recorded explaining to Cubans how corruption is to blame for much of the current humanitarian crisis.
7: Raúl Castro fundó una empresa llamada Gaesa.
3: Raúl Castro founded a company 30 years ago called Gaesa, Rubio explained, saying that it's owned and operated by the armed forces and has revenues three times greater than the current government budget. He calls it a state within a state. The U.S. has imposed sanctions on leaders of Gaesa, and the Department of Justice recently indicted Raúl Castro, the 95-year-old former Cuban leader, on unrelated charges. Rubio told the Senate Foreign Relations Committee Cuba needs systemic reforms.
4: I really don't believe this system is capable of reform unless new people take over or a new mindset takes hold.
3: But the administration is talking to Cuban officials, including to Raúl Castro's grandson. Michelle Kellerman, NPR News, the State Department.
1: The French Open has served up a little bit of everything so far. Major upsets, ciao, or maybe adieu to Jannik Sinner. Blockbuster nightcap matchups, the emergence of local crowd favorites, and some major news off the court, the GOAT, Serena Williams, making a comeback announcement. Lindsay Davenport has been all over the French Open's grounds, taking in everything for TNT Sports, and joins us now. Welcome back to the show.
8: Thanks so much for having me.
1: Let's start with the women. Defending champion Coco Gauff got bounced earlier than expected, but there was still a great matchup last night. Tell us what you're seeing so far.
8: Oh, it's been such a wild, crazy, fun tournament. You know, sometimes predictable things can get a little boring. It's been anything but predictable here in Paris. A lot of the players that we thought were going to be factors and be involved in trying to win the title, they all lost early. We lost Gauff. We lost Iga Świątek, a four-time champion. Super fun atmosphere last night. We had Aryna Sabalenka, a four-time Grand Slam champion, play Naomi Osaka, another four-time Grand Slam champion, play. It felt like such a big match, and it was only the round of 16 for those
1: right.
8: two. But Sabalenka's one in the world. She played like it. Kind of sent a message to the remaining players like, hey, man, I have my best level here, so good luck trying to beat me in Paris.
1: On the men's side, when I talked to you before the tournament got underway, you said begins and ends with Sinner. Of course, he's upset early. What happened?
8: That was so one of the crazier things I've ever seen. You know, everyone historically knows that Jannik Sinner has suffered in hot conditions. He was absolutely cruising in his match, 4 points from winning, when all of a sudden he started cramping. His body never recovered, and the shock of the tournament in that first week was Jannik Sinner losing. And without Sinner and out Alcaraz, they had won the last 9 majors combined. All of a sudden, it's been a tournament of opportunity for the men. And you just never know. We've had the emergence of 2 teenagers, 19-year-old Rafael Hodar, who ended up going out today, but a great run to the quarters, and Joao Fonseca. And you're kind of meeting this next generation, I think, a little earlier than we thought we would.
1: I mentioned not questioning your tennis expertise, but yeah, I mentioned that Sinner prediction that you had talking to us, and of course, the weather intervened. Do you wanna do over and tell us who you're expecting in the finals?
8: Expecting in the final, I really think that this is Alexander Zverev's tournament to win. I think Matteo Berrettini on the other half of the draw has a good chance of maybe getting through. Aryna Sabalenka on the women's side is a very good bet. Marta Kostyuk, a young Ukrainian player, she's spoken openly about how motivated she is to win here. She's been really fun to watch here. But my picks for the final weekend are Sabalenka and Zverev now.
1: Okay. I mentioned some big non-French Open news, but pretty exciting. Serena Williams coming back. You stared across the net at Serena Williams more than a dozen times over the course of your career. Like, what is it about her style of play that you think still translates in her 40s?
8: It played so many players, and nobody had that kind of intensity that Serena just naturally brought to the court. You could see the athleticism. You knew she was fast. She served great. She had all this power, but it was also how she competed. And, you know, you get a sense when you play players, like, okay, this is their weakness. If I can maybe squeeze a little here, or, you know, apply a little bit of pressure there. It just never kind of found that spot with Serena.
1: Lindsay Davenport, I have to ask, you're so great with the analysis, but when you see the Serena news, do you think, like, could I
8: get that? No way. I have 4 kids. She's got 2 kids. I'm not sure anyone else could do what she's doing.
1: That is tennis Hall of Famer Lindsay Davenport joining us from the French Open. Thanks so much for talking to us again.
8: Thank you.
2: 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Earlier this year, NPR was the first to report about a failure on the USS Gerald R. Ford. That's the $13 billion aircraft carrier with a toilet system that would randomly break down. The crew of 4,600 people spent almost a year at sea with that faulty system. And now the Ford is finally back home in Norfolk, Virginia, which means the ship can be overhauled to fix the plumbing. Steve Walsh with member station WHRO has this story.
9: During a recent Senate Armed Services Committee hearing, Senator Tim Kaine pressed the top leaders of the Navy about the problems with the sewage system on the USS Gerald R. Ford while it was out on its record-breaking deployment.
10: Are we taking steps with respect to the Ford and other ships in that category to make sure that the plumbing system is sufficient for the needs of sailors deployed.
9: The Virginia Democrat said he had heard from his constituents about problems on USS Ford. The carrier received increasing scrutiny as the Ford went from the military operation around Venezuela to the war in Iran. The story was picked up by outlets around the world, which questioned the strain on the crew as their deployment dragged on. Chief of Naval Operations Admiral Darrell Cottle pushed back on the seriousness of the issues with the toilets, which the Navy calls heads.
11: So this is a less than a 1% problem. Now, it's a significant problem when the heads are down.
12: Right.
11: But the time between somebody flushing a T-shirt in there, a rag in there, something else in there that's not supposed to be by our procedure, till it was up again is like a couple hours.
9: NPR was originally contacted by a parent of a sailor on board the Ford about the plumbing problems. I asked Cottle about the issues with the system breaking down when he came to the homecoming for the carrier in May.
11: The sanitation systems on board any ship, submarine, destroyer, cruiser, carrier, all have challenges. It's not whether or not if that happens, it's when it does, how do we attack it, fix it, get it back online. And the team on Ford, you know, is very good at that. It's more of a vacuum drag system, and they're extraordinary at keeping it up online.
9: Still, the Ford is getting an upgrade, says Rear Admiral Kayvon Hakimzadeh, commander of Norfolk Naval Shipyard. The problems on the Ford were known since before the carrier was finished being built. A decade earlier, toilets on USS George H.W. Bush kept going down when its vacuum system lost pressure, meaning the toilets wouldn't flush.
13: We are implementing the same fixes that the Navy did for the Bush.
9: Emails reviewed by NPR show hull technicians on the Ford were asking sailors help to find leaks among the hundreds of toilets. A loose valve in one area can cause all of the toilets in that part of the ship to fail. Rear Admiral Hakimzadeh says they will install more valves so sailors can isolate the problems more quickly.
13: Right now it's essentially in quarters. The new system subdivides it significantly further so that a problem in like one bathroom doesn't cut off a quarter of the ship.
9: Given all the plumbing issues, the ship also requires an acid flush to clean the pipes. The Government Accountability Office said back in 2020 that it cost $400,000 and can only be done after the ship comes home from deployment. For NPR News, I'm Steve Walsh in Norfolk, Virginia.

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1: You're listening to People Powered KAXE and All Things Considered. It is 5:48. I'm Jennifer Barr. Coming up next, ahead of the World Cup, cities have been preparing to protect travelers and local communities from potential threats, including foodborne illness and infectious diseases. At 6 o'clock, as it happens, news from a Canadian perspective. And 7 tonight, Dave the Wave is your volunteer host for On the River. It's a great mix of music. 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We also thank North Homes Children and Family Services, providing compassionate mental health services to children and families at home, school, and in the community. 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Registration is now open for the United Way of Bemidji Area's fishing tournament for kids Sunday, June 14th. 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And the First Friday Art Walk is this Friday from 4 to 7 at various locations throughout downtown Grand Rapids. The event includes a reception at the McCrosty Art Center for two new exhibits. Find a full list of stops at grandrapidsarts.org. You can find a list of this week's events at our website, kaxe.org. Look for events up north, and if you have activities to add to that list, send us an email, psa@kaxe.org. There is more ahead from All Things Considered.
0: 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I'm Scott Detrow.
2: And I'm Elsa Chang. From mid-June to mid-July, millions of soccer fans from all around the world will gather here in the U.S. and Canada and Mexico for 104 matches across 16 cities because, yes, it is World Cup time. Millions of fans packing into more than a dozen stadiums, of course, means soccer for some, but public health officials have another perspective. They will be on high alert for disease spread. NPR's Ping Wong is here to tell us about the public health preparations here in the U.S. They come after a pretty bruising year for federal health agencies. Hi, Ping.
3: Hey, Elsa.
2: Okay, so public health officials, of course, are in the business of keeping people safe and healthy. So how is the CDC getting ready for this huge influx of human beings?
3: Well, on a federal level, agencies that would usually be taking lead are a lot less visible. So for context, the CDC, the nation's public health agency, has taken some major hits in the Trump administration, which has pushed out thousands of workers. And you really just rarely hear from their scientists anymore. So this is the backdrop going into the World Cup.
2: Mm-hmm.
3: And Dr. Deb Howry was a top CDC official until she resigned last year.
4: Usually the CDC is a visible lead when we have international events in the United States, particularly across the country versus just in a single state.
3: She also says that other groups that would typically be involved, like the National Security Council's Biosecurity Group, the Office of Pandemic Preparedness and Response Policy, the Assistant Secretary for Preparedness and Response, all of these high-level offices are disbanded or vacant or don't have permanent leaders.
2: Okay. Well, how then are individual cities preparing for the World Cup?
3: Well, as Howry told me, the system has shifted to fill some of these perceived gaps. So outside of government, for instance, Georgetown University has set up what they're calling a health security operations center. They'll be monitoring for diseases, sending out daily situation reports. And in recent months, behind the scenes, groups that represent state and county health officials say the CDC has stepped up to hold some calls and give some guidance. But states and cities started long before that. Dr. Phil Huang is health director for Dallas County in Texas.
5: To be able to begin preparations a year out is a luxury for us compared to a lot of the situations that we deal with.
3: He says that they've been focusing on preparing for all the things that you would expect to see with huge mass gatherings.
2: Okay, what are some of those things?
3: Okay, so let's take a tour. We're going to start in Atlanta, Georgia, which is hosting 8 World Cup games and the team from Uzbekistan.
6: We call Atlanta Hotlanta for a reason. It's going to be hot and humid here, and so heat-related injuries are going to be an issue.
3: That's Dr. Marcus Plesha, who's District Health Director for Fulton County, which includes Atlanta. Now, in addition to the World Cup games, Atlanta will also have a month-long fan festival where they're expecting some 15,000 people a day. And he says they're setting up stations where people can sit in air conditioning and cool off. Then there's feeding the crowds.
7: The biggest lift for us and for all local health departments is that our environmental health workers have to inspect all of the food vendors, and there will be a whole lot of food vendors.
3: He also says that infectious diseases can spread when lots of people come together.
7: We're worried about sexually transmitted infections because there's going to be a lot of people here and it's going to be a festive atmosphere. And then we're worried about things maybe we wouldn't have been as worried about, and particularly we are worried about measles.
2: Well, I guess there's a lot of things to worry about when there's a festive atmosphere.
3: Absolutely, absolutely, from a public health perspective.
2: Sure.
3: So heading over to Dallas, Texas, they're hosting 9 World Cup matches, which is the most of any city. Uh-huh. And Dr. Phil Huang, who we heard from earlier, he says they're stepping up disease surveillance, testing wastewater and also mosquitoes.
5: One of the things we always test for is West Nile virus. But we're also increasing our testing for dengue, chikungunya, Zika.
2: Wow.
3: And that's to be ready to alert hospitals and also the public immediately if any of these are found. Medical staff are also looking out for symptoms of Ebola or hantavirus due to outbreaks. Now, the World Cup finals will be just outside New York City, where Dr. Alistair Martin is the city's health commissioner. He says that they've been running simulations to prepare for outbreaks and mass casualty events, and they're also setting up what's called incident command.
8: It just means that we're diverting resources from some other kind of normal stuff so that we can manage any potential emergencies that happen.
2: Okay, so it sounds like cities have been pretty busy preparing. But Ping, we started by talking about how federal public health has weakened. And I guess I'm just wondering, what's been the impact of that?
3: Yeah, so federal funding for public health is strapped. For instance, in Los Angeles, which is hosting the U.S. team's opening match versus Paraguay, Dr. Barbara Ferrer, who's the county health director there, she says that they're counting on their existing staff to do all this extra work.
9: You know, most of our staff are not taking vacations during the month of the World Cup because they'll need to work. We'll be obviously accruing overtime costs.
3: And a lot of their normal work, like routine food inspections, are going to get put aside.
2: That is NPR's Ping Wong. Thank you so much, Ping.
3: Thank you, Elsa.
0: As we've been hearing, we are 9 days out from the start of the World Cup in the U.S. And ahead of all of that fancy footwork, for this week's installment of Word of the Week, our segment on the history of the words, we look at the nutmeg. Soccer fans will know it is not just a spice in your cabinet. NPR's Ava Berger kicks it around.
10: It happens so quick, you might almost miss it. Juan Diaz sneaks across a recreational soccer field in Washington, D.C. He slices through this player and that one. He's speeding down the field. A fake to the left, a fake to the right, a decisive move, and boom! The ball launches through the defender's legs.
11: Let's go! Ball!
10: Diaz executes the perfect nutmeg. At Randall Field in D.C., players at a weekly soccer pickup game give and get their fair share of nutmegs. Nearby, Solomon Tesfai puts it like this.
11: Oh!
12: You get nutmegged on the pitch, it's actually psychologically damaging.
10: You might be thinking, what does the spice I sprinkle in my eggnog have to do with soccer? Well, first off, the nutmeg has a long and dark history tied to colonialism. The seeds originated in the Banda Islands of eastern Indonesia. In the 17th century, the Dutch came to the islands to take control of the nutmeg industry. To do so, they massacred the Bandanese people. From there, the nutmeg trade spread across the globe.
13: The 1840s taste like nutmeg.
10: Sarah Lohman is a food historian. She said nutmeg was all the rage in America. That's where the fraudulent side of the nutmeg's history comes in. According to written documents, but perhaps shaky historical evidence, the story goes that Connecticut spice peddlers duped people around the world into buying fake nutmegs. They gave them ones made out of wood.
14: He called me a Yankee peddler, a cheating vagabond, a wooden nutmeg.
10: Andy Horowitz is the Connecticut state historian. He's reading from the book The Clockmaker from 1836. The term wooden nutmeg became synonymous with trickery. Here's Horowitz again.
14: And that carries right into its usage, as I understand it, in soccer, with the kind of shrewd maneuver of outsmarting your opponent and kicking the ball right between their legs.
10: Linguists say the story is up for debate, but that's typical of slang words. The players at the DC soccer field don't care about the origin of the word. They're more focused on juking out their competition. Ava Berger, NPR News, Washington.

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2: 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I'm Jennifer Barr, coming up next, As It Happens, news from a Canadian perspective. Partly cloudy tonight, lows in the mid to upper 50s, south winds up to 15 miles per hour. Sunny tomorrow with highs 81 to 84 and breezy south wind. Chance of rain or thunderstorms tomorrow evening and overnight with lows in the mid to upper 50s.
3: Hello, I'm Neil Kirksall.
4: And I'm Chris Howden. Coming up on As It Happens.
3: Sweet 16. Canada has formally asked for a 16-year extension of its trade agreement with Mexico and the U.S. We ask Ontario's trade representative in Washington whether Canada can actually get what it wants from the Trump administration.
4: And a whole different animal. Many people would be less than thrilled to find their favorite island overrun by insects, but our guest is celebrating the fact that bugs are making a comeback on Lord Howe Island now that the invasive rats have been eradicated.
3: Those stories and more coming up for you on the Tuesday edition of As It Happens.

There is more ahead from As It Happens in a few minutes here on People Powered KAXE. Coming up at 7 o'clock tonight, Dave the Wave, your volunteer host for On the River. It's a great mix of music. 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KAXE is sponsoring the side stage with acts like Tattletale, Forge North, Laura Hugo, Sugar on the Roof, and the Penny Peaches. It's 12 Minnesota bands on the patio of Rapids Brewing in Grand Rapids. 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It's time now to sample our album of the week. It's called Coin-O-Matic by Deer Tick. This is the Rhode Island band's 9th album, and it was recorded in their home studio, the first album the band has self-produced. Tying in with the theme of working class, the band sonically channels Bruce Springsteen in a few of the songs, and Mary Singletary is an instantly familiar tune. That's the song we are going to hear this evening from Deer Tick. You can let us know your thoughts. Text 218-326-1234.

0: Hello, I'm Neil Kirksall.
1: Good evening, I'm Chris Howden. This is As It Happens. Tonight.
0: Trademark. The Prime Minister's team says it wants to renew the free trade deal with the US and Mexico. We'll ask the trade representative, once berated by the US ambassador, whether Team Canada is playing too nice.
1: Remaining vigilant, but remaining, Russia's latest strikes on Ukraine kill more than 20 people and injure dozens more. A longtime resident of Kyiv says there's no way to be safe, but that doesn't mean he's going to leave his home.
0: Crossing guard, NDP MP Don Davies is fed up with Canadian politicians abandoning their original parties for the government benches. So he'll tell us about his plan to force floor crossers to face the music.
1: Brooklyn Rivera was imprisoned for fighting for the rights of the Miskito people in Nicaragua. Now he has died in custody, and our guest says that should be a wake-up call.
0: Ratted out, invasive rodents once had their run of a tiny Australian island, but now in their absence, researchers return to find a burgeoning bonanza of rare cockroaches and other bugs.
1: And wreaking havoc, emphasis on wreak. Several times over the past month, mystery men have been seen emerging from the sewers of New York, and that is creating a bit of surface tension. As It Happens, the Tuesday edition, radio that's suspicious of anyone behaving sewer-repticiously.

0: Politicians from all three countries have been talking about it and around it for months. Now it's official. Today, Canada formally told the United States and Mexico that it wants to renew the Canada-U.S.-Mexico trade agreement that is due for a review on Canada Day. Canada-U.S. Trade Minister Dominic LeBlanc is in Washington today for a meeting with his U.S. trade counterpart Jameson Greer, who, as recently as last week, said tariffs are a new reality that Canada is going to have to live with. David Patterson is Ontario's trade representative in Washington, and that's where we reached him.
1: David Patterson, do you believe Canada can actually come out of this review with a deal that will be a win for this country?
2: I do, and I honestly think it's something that we need right across North America. Living here in Washington for the last 2 years, I'm convinced that American business wants to see a positive deal. I'm convinced Mexico does as well. And so I would hope that we can get that done this year, and maybe by Labor Day we can celebrate a deal.
1: Based on what you've been hearing just face-to-face from Jameson Greer, or more broadly, do you get the sense that whatever's being said publicly, there's actually an openness from the United States and from this administration to a real negotiation?
2: Yeah, I do. And I think part of the proof in the pudding is that we've seen the United States arrive at agreements with about 20 countries around the world since they applied tariffs at what they called Liberation Day on April 2nd. There's a bit of a process here. It's not the traditional trade agreement process where you would hash out detailed trade agreements like we did on the USMCA. It's more of a addressing issues or grievances, if you will. It's almost a bit of Festivus Day, where a good long list of issues are presented by the United States, a few by Canada. Canada primarily dealing with the impact of tariffs, which are both on American business as well as Canadian business. And so that's one of the reasons I'm optimistic, is I meet with American business all the time, and there'll be another partner in the room, so to speak, in trying to resolve this, and that will be the American economy and American businesses that would very much like to see us get back and get investment off the sidelines.
1: In terms of the auto sector, Reuters is reporting that Donald Trump's negotiating team wants North American vehicles to contain at least 50% American-made content. You know about the industry. You know how deeply the auto sector in Ontario in particular has been hurt by these U.S. tariffs. Is that kind of proposal, 50% American content, something you could support?
2: Well, it's interesting. I led the trade negotiating team for General Motors last time we did this with the USMCA-1, and that was one of the demands of the U.S. administration at that time. It didn't actually go ahead. There was no specific American content. So it's the same sort of initial demand as we've had before. I think Canada and our auto sector is probably in a better position to address those types of demands than, say, Mexico is. I worry a little bit more about our parts makers in Canada and a tendency to see Canadian companies who have operations in all three different countries tending to move more to the United States. And so we really want to retain that supply base in Canada. It's where a great portion of the jobs are. It's important to understand that Canada is by far and away the biggest market for buying the export of American vehicles. We buy three times more vehicles than Mexico. We actually buy more vehicles from the United States every year than Mexico and all of South America combined. So the United States does not want to lose Canada as an export market. There are, you know, hundreds of thousands of jobs in the United States that depend on being able to make vehicles in the United States to sell to Canadians. So trade is a two-way street, and that's part of these negotiations. You often hear issues framed up by the United States on a one-way bridge, but trade's a two-way bridge, and that's why we have good, smart people here to negotiate.
1: Conservative leader Pierre Poilievre is critical of these meetings, and he was asked about Minister LeBlanc's trip to Washington, and he said, you know, he's going to socialize and come back, and keeps coming back empty-handed, to paraphrase Mr. Poilievre. He's also been saying that Mexico has been, quote, eating our lunch for the last 6 months. unquote. You know, he's referencing the fact that the U.S. has already been holding these kinds of talks with Mexico that the Canada has not been a part of. Do you agree with that characterization? Are they, as he puts it, eating our lunch, or that they have an upper hand?
2: Well, I'll leave the lunch to the politicians, but but from my perspective, I think as the Prime Minister rightly said today, Mexico has about 60 issues, while we have about 30 issues, and that's one way of framing it. I think it's important to remember that while the United States was negotiating agreements around the world, they always knew that we had this July 1st renewal date. And so Canada was easy to shuffle back, I think, in terms of the time. Well, now we're there.
1: Yeah, it's just a matter of getting the U.S. administration on side as well. In a letter to his counterparts, Minister LeBlanc wrote that Canada is, quote, willing to consider any proposal that can be beneficial to all three nations' long-term prosperity, unquote. What would you say, though, David, to those who might argue that Canada at this point needs to be striking a less cordial tone with the United States, you know, given the renewed rhetoric around the 51st state business that Donald Trump was talking about, even last night on social media? You've certainly been on the receiving end from Ambassador Hoekstra of less than cordial words, to put it very mildly. So are we playing too nice for too long?
2: I mean, I think we... particularly when you're here in Washington, and certainly the other countries that I deal with down here, it's hard to believe, but after 2 years, we start to get used to the artillery fire that seems to regularly come our way. I think Americans talking to Americans, I see that here in the United States, perhaps more than when you're back home in Canada, mm-hmm. and just seeing the artillery barrage that'll come, whether it's the ambassador or somebody else. I try and rule that out and separate noise from signal. Some of them are important issues to take on, don't get me wrong, mm-hmm. but I think everybody that I've met down here in Congress, over 150 Republicans, 300 different American businesses, I have not had a bad meeting where people want in any way to see less trade with mm-hmm. Canada.
1: Labor Day, mark that for another reason on your calendar, is what you're telling all of us, yeah?
2: I'd like to shoot for a deadline. I'm from business.
1: Yeah, well, journalists like a deadline too. We'll take that. Thanks, David Patterson.
2: Yeah, you're good at making them. Thanks.
0: David Patterson is the Ontario Trade Representative in Washington, and that's where we reached him.

0: Reed Brody is a human rights lawyer and member of a group of UN experts on Nicaragua. We reached him in Madrid.
1: Reed, do you believe what the Nicaraguan government is saying about why Brooklyn Rivera died, a bacterial infection, they say, after having COVID-19? Do you believe that?
2: Well, I can't talk about the pathologies. He may have had multiple pathologies, but really he didn't die of illness. He died of almost 3 years of detention in the conditions of a disappeared person, in which he had no access to his family, no access to independent medical care. We have no idea where he was or how he was treated during that time. And, you know, unfortunately, he's not the first person who had been disappeared by the government to die in circumstances that we cannot elicit.
1: You've been in touch with his family. How are they doing?
2: Obviously, they're grief-stricken. I mean, after almost 3 years of anguish of not knowing, I mean, first for 2 years, the government didn't even acknowledge that he was being held. And then after a lot of diplomatic pressure at the United Nations, the government said that he was being held, but didn't say where he was being held. And so, you know, for years, the family was in anguish, not knowing. And then the first thing that they see are these pictures that the government releases last Wednesday, you know, with him all, you know, tubed up and with a list of pathologies a page long. And, you know, it was pretty obvious then what the denouement was going to be. And so, you know, they're grief stricken. They can't go. I mean, I'm in touch with the family members who are outside of Nicaragua, who cannot go back to Nicaragua. And so it's, you know, they're just in a terrible state.
1: Were some of his family members able to be by his side? I believe the government was suggesting that some people were with him in his final moments. Is that true?
2: As far as we can tell, that is not true. The government says that he was receiving twice monthly visits from family members. As far as we can tell, that's not true. Neither people from his political movement. And then even now, the government hastily arranged the funeral. A lot of speculation that he had been dead already for almost 24 hours. The government then hastily arranged a funeral. They did not let his family members who were in Nicaragua and who had made the trip to Managua to see his body. They did not let them go to the funeral. In fact, they detained many of them. The body was not given to the family. There is not any kind of autopsy going on, much less being sent to his native place on the Caribbean coast, which is where he always wanted to be buried among his family.
1: How would you describe the kind of impact he had politically?
2: You know, he was a leader of the Mosquito people for the last 40 years. You know, his fate is very similar to the fate of his people, sometimes allied with the central government, mostly fighting for rights. He himself had fought against the Sandinistas during the Civil War in the 1980s. Then he made alliances with the Sandinistas when he thought that they were going to provide more autonomy for the Atlantic coast. He was somebody who fought for his people and is seen as a leader of his people. I mean, this is devastating to have, you know, the leader of indigenous people who have been fighting for their rights, 500,000 people, you know, be treated this way and be seen. I mean, it's humiliating for an entire people.
1: To let our listeners know, he was first elected to the legislature in 2007. He served as a lawmaker until 2023. He left the country to take part in a UN forum on indigenous peoples and was barred from returning. Why was he perceived to be such a threat?
2: Well, you know, first of all, the government is treating everybody this way. So they have detained people. This is a government run by a

0: a husband and wife. Daniel Ortega is a co-president. His wife, Rosario Murillo, is a co-president. They have complete power. There is no independent judiciary. There is no independent press. Brooklyn Rivera went, as you said, to this United Nations forum in New York and criticized how the government was treating the Mosquito people. And the government and Daniel Ortega and Rosario Murillo do not forgive that kind of behavior. And so he was barred from coming back to the country, as have so many Nicaraguans. He managed to go into the country anyway, and he was in safe houses, and the government found out where he was, and he was arrested, and that's the last we heard from him for years.
1: As you mentioned, there are other cases of this kind of arbitrary detention. You and other UN experts have documented. What do you think the attention on Brooklyn Rivera's case, his death, might mean for people who are still detained and in custody?
0: Well, I think, you know, first of all, I think what I hope it means is that the world is going to pay attention. If anything will come out, I mean, he spent four decades fighting for his people, whose promises of autonomy, whose promises of land rights, and these were the issues that Brooklyn Rivera was fighting for. And so at least we can be talking about those issues now.
1: Reed, I appreciate this. Thank you.
0: You're quite welcome.
2: Reed Brody is a human rights lawyer and member of a group of UN experts on Nicaragua. He's in Madrid.

0: Rarely has anyone been quite so happy to find themselves surrounded by cockroaches and lice. Maxime Adams is a PhD student at the University of Sydney, and the infestation that has so pleased him is on Lord Howe Island, a remote volcanic island that had been overrun by invasive rats until scientists launched an eradication program 7 years ago. Mr. Adams went to the island to see how the local bugs were doing in the rodents' absence. We reached Maxime Adams in Sydney.
1: Maxim, when you realized that the bugs of the island might be starting to bounce back, how did you react?
2: Yeah. I think it's fantastic news. Even to see the cockroaches come back, it's pretty amazing. Like, it feels otherworldly, actually. And it's such an awesome proof that these measures for conservation really work.
1: It might be a tough sell, that idea that seeing cockroaches and lice all around is a good thing. How do you convince people about why it is?
2: Well, yeah, I think the C word is pretty charged. So saying any sort of, like, you know, bush insects are coming back is always a good sell. Or desperately reminding people that it's definitely not the same ones as your home from the, say, 4,000 species of cockroaches that are out there. Only about 20 are actually in your house, and the vast majority are really just good for the ecosystem.
1: One of the images in the coverage is this beautiful emerald-colored creature, and that's not a hard sell. That's beautiful. If anything's going to come back, tell our listeners what I saw.
2: Yeah, so this is an endemic stag beetle found only on Lord Howe Island, and it's absolutely beautiful. So you'll often see it flying between the treetops, especially in summer, and it lands with a really heavy thunk. It kind of catches the light like a jewel. That's a very gorgeous creature. If I'd been working on that, or if that had really come back, that would have been such an easy sell.
1: If we go back in time, how did Lord Howe Island get into the predicament where it was overrun with these invasive mice and rats?
2: I think the sad truth is every island, it seems, is doomed for this fate. Like, something, say, 90% of all islands worldwide have rodents on them. But in the case of Lord Howe, it's even more tragic because rats got there actually by accident. They had a regular supply ship, the SS Macumbo, which in 1920 or so ran ashore on Lord Howe. And in the shipwreck, the rats managed to get on. So not only did it, you know, mess up their supplies, but it also ruined their ecosystem. And mice, we think, got there earlier in some sort of routine.

0: European supply visit.
1: And what kinds of things have scientists been doing to get rid of them, to get to this point where you're celebrating?
0: For a while, we were doing different control measures, so things like baiting or hunting. They even made the classic old lady swallows the fly mistake of introducing owls to get rid of the rats, but then the owls became their own problem and that didn't work. But what actually finally eradicated them is a six-month targeted baiting program where every inch of the island was covered. They used helicopters to put baits in the highlands. They had people dispersing baits by hands, as well as permanent bait stations all over the island, as well as using specially trained sniffer dogs to try and detect any rats to make sure that they'd all been removed.
1: And how many bait stations?
0: I don't know if they actually have the exact number, but tens of thousands, because the number of rodents there was 300,000, they estimate. So to get rid of those, they needed a pretty comparable number.
1: Yeah, they were everywhere. They were everywhere. But in terms of, in ecological terms, you know, 5 years, that's a short amount of time to have this kind of turnaround, is it not?
0: Yeah, totally. So we're actually surprised we could see such a good result, because there's some other studies that look, you know, 1, 2, 5 years afterwards, and they see nothing or even decreases in abundance because the ecosystem is only just adjusting. So I think it just shows how many rats there were and how bad they were that we're seeing the signal this quickly.
1: What lessons do you think should be drawn from what you've been able to do and the return, the resurgence of these key, you know, insects to Lord Howe Island?
0: I guess the best one is that if you can, eradication really is the gold standard. And in the long run, in terms of the ongoing costs and benefits to the community and the ecosystem, there's really nothing better. Rather than having to be constantly hunting and baiting rats for a century, getting rid of them in a targeted approach is just 1,000 times better.
1: So now that they're gone, can you say they're completely gone, first of all?
0: As far as we know, yes, because they have constant monitoring with dogs and cameras, and there's been no evidence for the 5 years since. Okay. So we as confident as we can be.
1: And in terms of protecting the island from something like that happening again, are there other measures in place as well now, or is the knowledge that you have now part of that protection?
0: On, of course, any sort of shipping supplies, things are carefully inspected for rats. And when you fly into Lord Howe Island, so it's like a pretty tiny spot, you have like a little Dash 8 plane which pulls into the runway. And then as you get off, there's a specially trained dog that smells all your bags as well as you to make sure there's no rodent traces.
1: Just a little welcome.
0: Yeah, exactly.
1: What is it like to be on that island? Describe what it looks like for our listeners.
0: It's beautiful. 97% of the island is protected under untouched national park. And so there's a central lowland. You fly in on a plane that kind of curves around the northern mountains, then like suddenly rams into the runway. And as you get off, there's like huge volcanic mountains on both sides to the north and south, with just untouched rainforest, huge fig trees with curling roots, beautiful coral reef in the water, and then at night glow-in-the-dark mushrooms. So it's almost like a fantasy of what an island would be.
1: It sounds stunning.
0: Yeah, it's a UNESCO heritage site, and you know, it's sort of like Australia's jewel for both like tourism and environmentalism. Like, we're very, very proud of it.
1: Maxim, I'm glad we could speak. Thank you.
0: Yeah, thank you so much.
2: Maxim Adams is a PhD student at the University of Sydney. That's where we reached him.

0: three random guys looking around in a strange suit, open the sewer, going like the Ninja Turtles.
1: They climb down like the Ninja Turtles, but the trio caught on video better resembles the Mario Brothers, the group wearing hip waders, carrying flashlights.
0: I was looking at them, they were looking at me, you know, I could tell they're up to no good.
2: That's Aki Jakubovic, who owns an auto repair shop in Astoria, talking to NBC News reporter Chris Jose about the shadowy, sinister figures, half Ninja Turtles, half Mario Brothers, who have alarmed the Big Apple by burrowing down to its core. Its gross, wet, putrid core. Since May 5th, these spurious spelunkers have had New York City on edge because they've been seen descending into the sewers, and they are not maintenance workers, nor do they appear to be chuds, which is, of course, an acronym for cannibalistic humanoid underground dwellers, mutated humans turned monstrous by exposure to toxic waste in the sewers of New York, as depicted in the 1984 film Chud and its 1989 sequel, Chud 2, Bud the Chud. Mind you, no one knows for sure who these sewer people are or what they're doing down there, but at least three times this month, they've been seen entering and exiting manholes. Now, police don't believe they're involved in any kind of sinister plot or that they're emerging from the sewers to attack people in phone booths and drag them down to a gruesome subterranean potluck like Chud's.
3: We got on the subway downtown, but we're lost, Art. We're lost.
2: Exactly. What police do believe is that these guys are going down there in their hip waders to sift through sewage in search of valuables, which is illegal due to all kinds of dangers, the possibility of electrocution, or being knocked unconscious by fumes, or being eaten by a chud, or becoming a chud. As Stephanie Gosk of NBC News put it this week,
4: tonight, officials warning, whatever is hiding in the city's sewers simply isn't worth the risk.
2: Or, as the trailer for the 1984 film Chud put it 42 years ago,
5: the night is their time. And tomorrow, the only things living in the city of New York will be Chud.
2: Good luck, New York. Here's Alice with The Drain.

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1: We're going to take a short break now. When we return, NDP MP Don Davies is tabling a private member's bill in hopes of making it harder for MPs to switch parties without voters' approval.
0: And the voice of experience, a scientist who is almost sure to develop Huntington's disease, tells us how it feels to see hundreds of millions pledged toward brain research that he is helping to conduct. Stay tuned. I'm Chris Howden.
1: And I'm Neil Kirksall.

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Good evening, I'm Jennifer Barr. 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

0: 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Partly cloudy tonight with lows in the mid to upper 50s, winds from the south up to 15 miles per hour. Mostly sunny tomorrow, highs 81 to 84, breezy south wind, and a chance of rain and thunderstorms in the evening and overnight with lows 55 to 58. There's more ahead from As It Happens.
1: It's been another day of fear for people in Ukraine. Overnight, hundreds of Russian drones and missiles struck Kyiv and other cities across the country, killing at least 22 people and injuring dozens more. The attacks lasted for hours, forcing thousands to take shelter in metro stations. Ukrainian President Volodymyr Zelensky has reiterated calls for assistance from the U.S. and Europe, while the Kremlin said the attacks were in retaliation for Ukraine's deadly strike on a student dormitory in May. Paul Nyland has lived in Kyiv for over 20 years. He's an Irish freelance journalist and the CEO of Lifeline, a suicide prevention hotline. We reached him earlier at his home in Kyiv.
2: Paul, as these attacks began and continued throughout the day, what were you seeing and hearing?
3: The first thing that I saw was from my balcony. I saw a mother and her daughter going down to the bomb shelter. They were in their night clothes already, and they were carrying pillows and blankets. And I knew that they must have read through the various channels that there was a strategic aviation that was in the air. And then it was a very, very long and loud night. After I realized that my former office had been hit. And so one of the first things I did when I left my home was I went down to go and check out what the damage was there. And it no longer exists. It is completely destroyed. And so that was quite upsetting and emotional.
2: How do you determine whether it's even safe and when it's safe to go outside after a night and day like you had today?
3: I'm sitting here in the evening, but the air raid siren just sounded again around 25 minutes ago. And so, I mean, what is safe? Safe is going to be when there is the absence of a threat. And the threat is any time. Ballistic missiles, then they're another one. And, you know, when I was in my office working just before lunch, my colleague and I actually took refuge in the corridor because we wanted to get away from the windows, because if a drone impacts, that's a huge explosion. These things they're flying bombs, because there were drones directly overhead and lots of outgoing anti-aircraft fire. And so we wanted to keep ourselves as safe as we could be in that moment.
2: How are your Ukrainian colleagues and neighbors feeling in these moments? Are they feeling that this is an escalation? Are things worse than they were even a month ago?
3: The people here are defiant, and they will go back about their business the very next day. If they have to clean up broken glass, they're going to do that. If their neighbors have been murdered, then they will go and mourn them, and they will lay flowers. And those are the kind of things that we see here all the time. They're determined that Ukraine is going to win this war. And one of the things I do is I'm a freelance journalist. Yes. And, you know, analyzing what is going on, analyzing what is happening with the changes to Ukraine's battle strategy, where they are taking it to the Russians in terms of long-term strikes into Russia. The tide of this battle has certainly changed. And whatever hardships we are faced with, that is life at present.
2: You mentioned the other work that you do, and listeners heard about Lifeline. The building is destroyed. You haven't been there in years, working out of there at least. What has the conflict meant for that hotline and that work? Are you still receiving calls?
3: Well, currently, in actual fact, because of a lack of resources, the work of the organization is paused. But I'm very, very positive right now that it's about to restart, and thankfully. But before the full-scale invasion, we were providing support at a level consistent of about 1,000 instances of support every single month. Mm-hmm. And by the end of 2022, that had risen to 4,000. And then right through the period of the

0: full-scale war, it's remained constant at about 4,000, 5,000, sometimes a little bit more. But that's a very good barometer of the psychological stress that people in Ukraine are under, and how they, in larger numbers, are turning to Lifeline Ukraine to help them in moments of crisis.
1: You're originally from Ireland, as our listeners heard. And I know you've been speaking with your family back home. What do you say to them if they ask you, and I'm imagining that they might, that you should leave?
0: They know I'm stubborn. It's not just that I'm stubborn. I'm dedicated to Ukraine. This has been my home for 25 years. And when I look at what it is that I created with Lifeline Ukraine, I'm so grateful to have had the opportunity to have given something so important back to this country that has been my home, that is the place where, you know, I've made my friendships and family, and my son was born here. And at some point, I hope to, in fact, be with my son who lives in Cyprus. But right now, I know that I need to be here because there are important things that I need to be doing here. There are things that I need to do for Ukraine and for the people of Ukraine, and everybody gets that. And you know, they'd like me to leave. They understand the realities and the practicalities and the reasons why.
1: Paul, I'm glad we could speak. Thank you, and please take care.
0: Thank you for the opportunity to speak to you.
2: Paul Nyland is the CEO of the National Suicide Prevention Hotline, Lifeline, and a freelance journalist in Kyiv. That's where we reached him.

0: When an MP switches parties, they don't just cross the floor. They also cross a line. That's what Don Davies believes. Today, the MP and NDP parliamentary leader introduced a private member's bill that would require MPs who switch parties after being elected to resign and face a by-election. His bill comes, of course, amid a parliamentary sitting that saw four Conservative MPs and one NDP MP join the Liberal caucus, giving Mark Carney the majority government he had failed to capture in last year's election. We reached Don Davies in Ottawa.
1: Don Davies, I've spoken with politicians who've decided to cross the floor, and they always say they have their constituents' best interests at heart. Why do you feel that that's not necessarily the case?
2: Well, I think that it's elementary, maybe too obvious to state that in a democracy, elections are the foundational opportunity for voters to express their democratic choice. So I think that when parliamentarians cross the floor, they unilaterally alter the will of the people who elected them. And I think that that has a corrosive effect on our democracy in a number of ways.
1: Back in April, I spoke with Chris D'Entremont. He was elected last spring as a Conservative before crossing the floor to join the Liberals in November. I asked him about the prospect of the Prime Minister getting a majority that the voters in the election didn't grant him. This is a part of what he told us.
3: Well, I think all of us have to go into our ridings and talk to our constituents and understand what their needs and wants are. But at the end of the day, we have to make decisions as politicians, as representatives, like how do we get those things done? And I think, you know, the response that I have got in my riding over the last number of months has been very positive, that they understand why the decision was made and are happy to see investments made in our area.
1: You heard what he had to say there. I mean, he says he's doing what he needs to meet the needs of his constituents and that they were on board with it. Isn't that their job?
2: Well, I think Mr. D'Entremont has it backwards. Yes, it's true that once we're elected, we are responsible to make decisions that we think are in the best interests of our constituents and country. But it flows from the primary decision, which is made by voters, which is who they sent here to make those decisions. The second thing I would say is that the bill that I introduced this morning, Bill C-278, doesn't ban floor crossing, Neil. Mm-hmm. What it does is that

0: it would vacate the seat within 30 days and force a by-election for the MP to put that decision to the test their voters. So if, as Mr. D'Entremont feels, he has good reasons and arguments as to why he crossed the floor and he's confident that that reflects the will of his voters, he should have no problem whatsoever putting those arguments to the test of the voters and receiving a renewed mandate.
1: You have introduced this kind of legislation before. Obviously, it takes on another level of significance given the number of floor crossers we've seen recently. And one of them, of course, is your former NDP colleague, Lori Idlaud. Have you spoken to her since she made that decision?
0: Only briefly. Mm-hmm. Only briefly. And, you know, this is why I think my bill is, it's a nonpartisan bill, because I think every party has been affected by this. And generally, they do it because it suits their partisan interests. But I think it's time that we thought of our democracy as a whole. And I think, judging by what people tell me all the time, is that voters lose trust in elections when they see people get elected espousing one set of values and then they countermand that by crossing the floor. The idea that MPs may have been enticed by backroom deals emerges, which I think is odious. And the idea that, you know, there's pork barrel politics being practiced is also, I think, harmful to our sense of democracy in this country. And finally, you know, Mark Carney has become the first prime minister in history to assemble a majority through floor crossing rather than through an election. And I think the balance of power in this House should be shifted by the voters at the ballot box, not by political operators in a back room holding private conversations hidden from the public.
1: Would you feel the same way if your party was the one gaining an MP and gaining a seat?
0: Yeah, absolutely. And in fact, our party 20 years ago made the decision that we would not accept floor crossers for the reasons that I've expressed. And, you know, the other thing I would mention is my bill also allows people to sit as independents, which I think is an important bulwark against party oppression. And it protects matters of conscience. So there is protection for an MP to express themselves by sitting as independent if they want. That remains untouched.
1: What you said just a few moments ago about, you know, potential backroom deals that were leading up to these floor crossings, it's not dissimilar from what Conservative leader Pierre Poilievre has said about them in the past. But his solution to this, he says he supported recall petitions as a way for constituents to remove a representative if there is enough local support. Why do you feel your way is the better way?
0: Well, I think it's cleaner and it's faster and it's certain. You know, recall petitions are very complex. They take a lot of time. They're very cumbersome. They require usually tens of thousands of signatures. So I just think that it's unwieldy and it's bureaucratic. Mine is nice and clean. It's fast. It's certain. And I think it'll give pause to people. You know, before someone floor crosses, they'll have to be pretty certain that they do have good reasons and the support of their voters. Because if they don't, they'll find out in a hurry.
1: You've introduced this private member's bill more than once. This time around, it's set to be the 236th one debated. Even if it makes it to that stage, it's unlikely to pass. Why is it important for you to go to this trouble and keep reintroducing it?
0: Yeah, I think this is the fifth time I've introduced it, and I'm going to continue to do it until some government picks it up. I think it's the right thing to do, Neil. I can't tell you how many conversations I've had with people over the last 6 months who have told me how uncomfortable they are with seeing people cross the floor. And then also to see the balance of power in this House of Commons change. People don't like it, and I think they want to see action on it. So hoping that the Liberals pick this bill up. I'm not holding my breath, but hope springs eternal.
1: Don Davies, thank you for this.
0: Thank you, Neil.
2: Don Davies is the MP for Vancouver Kingsway and the NDP parliamentary leader. He's in Ottawa.

0: Allen Institute announced a new project, the Brain Health Accelerator, which is intended to speed up research and treatments for a handful of degenerative brain diseases. The global initiative is backed by $400 million and an international network of scientists with the common goal. And for one of the researchers involved, its mission hits especially close to home. After watching his mother battle Huntington's disease, Jeff Carroll discovered that he also carries the gene. He then dedicated his life to the research of neurodegenerative diseases like his own and is working on the team that hopes to revolutionize what we know about them. We reached Jeff Carroll in Seattle.
1: Jeff, what was the timeline between finding out that you have this gene, that you're very likely to develop Huntington's, to then getting a job in this field doing this research?
2: Yeah, actually finding out was pretty much the same meeting because I was a second year undergraduate studying biology at UBC and I had undergone predictive testing at the amazing HD clinic there in Vancouver. And, you know, in that final kind of terrible visit where I got that bad news, my wife always jokes that I responded by asking for a job because I asked the clinician scientist, you know, if there's anything I could do to help, and that I was like starting to do science and was curious about it. And he did me a great favor and introduced me to Dr. Michael Hayden, then and still one of the top HD researchers in the world, who through really dumb luck happened to be in Vancouver. So
1: that's, I mean, it's extraordinary. Even if you went into that appointment knowing that there was a chance you would carry this gene, given your family history, to that quickly make a move like that. Why do you think that was the reaction? Because it's a lot to process for someone.
2: Yeah, I think for me, it's just, you know, people have their own personality and people deal with it in really different ways. And I'm just kind of by personality, I'm kind of a move towards or, you know, run into rather than away from, you know, not in some kind of heroic way, just that it's the way my brain works, that it's less stressful for me to try to be involved and to help than it is to sit at home. And, you know, sometimes people say, like, how can you work on something that's so important? And don't you just think about it all the time? And I'm thinking, well, I'd be thinking about it anyway. You know, I might as well do something useful with all this anxiety.
1: Understood. It could also have been, I mean, a barrier to you getting a job like that. No, I mean, I can understand the reasons why they would say yes. But also when you are so close to it, could that cause problems?
2: Yeah, entirely. And to Michael's, you know, eternal credit, he the first time I met him a few weeks later, in our initial talk, he said, you don't have to do this. You know, you have a whole life ahead of you. This does not define you. You can do whatever you want. But he also said, you know, if you are serious and think that this might be a path that you want to think about as a career, you know, that he would host me. You know, I didn't grow up with scientists and physicians in my social environment. I didn't really know that research was like a career. So I think, you know, it was incredible grace of Michael to have done that. And yeah, it paid off.
1: The Accelerator is going to look at a range of neurodegenerative diseases. The World Health Organization points out that they affect 1 in 3 people around the world. For those who haven't been impacted by this or don't know someone who has, tell our listeners how these conditions impact people's lives.
2: Yeah, I think what's uniquely horrible about them is that they're not, I mean, all diseases deserve, you know, treatment and research. But what's especially horrible about these diseases is they really strike at the core of who we are as people, right? It's not about just about being able to, you know, have your blood sugar be high or be at a heart attack risk, all of which, you know, of course, is worthy of research. But like, it's you remembering your kid's name and, you know, being able to keep your temper and keep doing your job. And those are the kinds of things that are attacked. And because our brain is the seat of all of those things, that's why we have to understand neurodegenerative diseases in general and work on them collectively.
1: Why has finding treatments been so difficult?
2: Yeah, it's hard. It's hard, said Dr. Carroll. Thanks for that. Deep thoughts with Dr. Carroll. No, it's hard because the brain is incredibly complicated. And, you know, as a field, researchers have retreated a little bit into model systems, you know, cells or mice or whatever, which I do every day. You know, it's because it's the only way we have. It's only recently that some of the technologies had advanced to the point where we can do a lot of this

0: exploratory work in human tissue from human donors and actually understand what really happens with the disease. And I think, you know, we've cured many, many mice of Huntington's disease and Alzheimer's and Parkinson's, but we've, you know, none of that has translated into humans. So I think we have to admit collectively that, you know, we haven't been doing it right because we're not where we need to be.
1: There's a lot to accomplish and a lot to tackle, you know, better than I do. But given that, how do you focus things down? What are the top priorities of this initiative going to be?
0: Yeah, I think deeply understanding what happens at the tissue and circuit level, which cells are vulnerable. And so I think having a really nice synergy between the discovery side, where we investigate and discover these new, hopefully novel targets that enable therapeutic progress within the same initiative, I think that's what's really unique.
1: Your own children were the first in British Columbia to be involved in prenatal screening trials for Huntington's. Have you seen any progress made on that front?
0: Yeah. You know, when we did it, it was there had been kind of experimental lab-based versions of that pre-implantation genetic diagnosis done. But we were the first successful commercial cycle that we know of. And so, you know, when you're the first with anything, it's a little bit chaotic. And unfortunately for us, it was also really expensive. It wasn't covered at the time. And I think my understanding in Canada is the civilized country that it is, that's changed and there's a lot more coverage within the health insurance for people to do screening. You know, if I were starting over again, I would do it even today because while we're hopeful and optimistic and come to work every day, you know, in the meantime, I don't have to worry about my kids having, you know, this horrible thing. And so until we have a cure that's effective for everybody, I think doing things like PGD is great. And, you know, it was always one of our goals in being public about it was just to raise awareness, because I think there are a lot of people impacted by genetic disease that simply never heard of it.
1: Can you leave work at home ever? Given
0: no, but now it's because it's cool, right? Like it used to be because, you know, I was like obsessive in the early phases of this. It's so annoying, frankly, to me. Like for example, Huntington's, we've known since 1993, the exact mutation, the exact same gene leads to this pattern of very specific cells within the brain dying. And as a scientist, it just bugs me that we still can't explain that in an addressable way. So that me being annoyed is what keeps me going, is what I'm trying to say.
1: Jeff, I'm glad we could speak. Thank you for this.
0: Yeah, my pleasure. Thanks for your time.
2: Jeff Carroll is a researcher at the Allen Institute. We reached him in Seattle.
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2: You can also find As It Happens wherever you get your podcasts. I'm Chris Howden. Thanks for listening.
1: And I'm Neil Kirksall. Goodbye.

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I'm your host this evening, your volunteer host, Dave the Wave. 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I've got a wide array of things tonight. Continuing the celebration of KAXE's and KBXE's 50th anniversary, we'll have some picks from 1976. We've got a lot of new material, stuff that's recently out that's a lot of fun, from the likes of Courtney Barnett, Cat Clyde, Doug, Big Richard, Casey Musgraves, Gogol, Bordello, and several others. And a little bit of information on programming, just to let you know, Beyond the Voice at KAXE.org features the volunteer DJs that power KAXE, like myself. 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This week's volunteer is Back Porch Harmony host Tom Daniel. And like I said, you're listening to On the River. So let's dive right into it here with a few songs. We're going to have a little bit of a jazz vibe this evening.